0: The studios of North Country Public Radio. I'm Mitch Tyke. For a lot of us, when we go to see live theater, we think first of the actors and the performances that come to life. But the space in which those actors work is often just as important in breathing magic into a show as the actors, the lines, or the music. For more than 70 years, Clark Dunham helped create that magic through his award-winning set construction. Dunham's designs and sets created theatrical worlds on Broadway, in opera houses, summer stock, and even television. It all goes back to a fateful day 7 decades ago when Clark and Barbara Dunham first met and collaborated both in theater and in life. Many of those years have been spent at the Dunham's home and production studio in Pottersville. It's where sets have been designed and built and where the Dunham's other venture flourished as well, a business building intricate model railroad layouts for everyone from individual private clients to museums to the Citicorp Center in New York. I had a chance to visit with Clark and Barbara Dunham at home in Pottersville along with their daughter Pamela Ricker to talk about their enduring partnership. If I understand correctly, I mean, your first date was that Clark needed a date for the junior prom.
1: Right.
0: But if I understand correctly, the two of you then went on to work together in high school theater?
1: No, I was not in his high school.
0: Oh.
1: We got married, we were 17 and 18. And it was less than stock, the local Philadelphia things. I worked with him also in the music fairs. I was really pregnant when I was pushing scenery around with Rick, number one son. And we did work together until...
2: We were billed as co-designers.
1: Yeah, for a number of years.
2: Music fairs.
1: And then what happened was it was just not possible.
0: Do you remember the first production you worked on together?
1: I can probably go out there if you want. If you want to turn that off, I'll get it for
0: okay.
1: you and show you the book. Because in the program, we're in our wedding clothes.
3: There are years worth of programs, so I just brought in the first one.
0: Oh, and there you are. Oh, my God.
1: Yes.
0: Designer Barbara and Clark Dunham. A young husband and wife team of designers have been associated with various theater productions for some years. Mr. Dunham's sets for Tovarich and their joint designs for Grass Harp and 13 Clocks received high praise. Their extensive work in theater in the round includes the first off-Broadway productions of Flahoolie, Finian's Rainbow, Oklahoma, South Pacific, and Male Animal. In addition to design, both have acted, Mr. Dunham playing the lead roles in musicals and plays. Mr. Dunham spent the summer of 1955 working under David Hayes at the Berkshire Music Festival. Both are scholarship students at the Tyler School of Fine Arts, Philadelphia.
1: Isn't that cute?
0: It is cute. And it strikes me that there aren't that many people in the world who find something that they love to do when they're 15, 16, 17, 18 years old and really love it as much through their entire lives as they did when they got interested in it at such a young age.
2: Well, I was connected amazingly to the legendary batch of Broadway contributors, authors. When can an 8-year-old remember having ridden down to the Jersey Shore in an open convertible playing 20 questions with Dorothy Parker? I don't believe that myself, but I did it. And it was done for me because I was just coming along, but Dottie didn't think so. So there we are in the backseat of an open convertible playing 20 questions. And that goes on to people after people after people. The amazing lineage in this is just beyond what I can believe. The long, wonderful relationship my family had, and then I personally had afterwards with E.Y. Yip Harburg, the creator of musical after musical after musical, not to mention
3: Wizard of Oz.
2: The Wizard of Oz.
0: I've heard
2: oh,
0: of that.
2: By the way. These were all amazing people

0: becoming problem solvers and divergent thinkers and mental health positive benefits. And this is what the trains are offering people. This is what the plays are offering people, a chance to go into that imaginary world and see the other possibilities. Mm.
1: That's Pamela Ricker, daughter of Clark and Barbara Dunham. We'll get back to the model trains in a few minutes, but first we all trooped across the Dunham's property to the large barn where stage sets came together over the years. The sets themselves aren't there now, but there are tables that hold renderings, models of sets, some of which came to be as he imagined them, others for plays that were never made. For Act Two of our interview, I asked Clark Dunham about the way the process went, from his imagination to the models in front of us to the sets that graced stages around the country.
2: That's the magic of stage design at this level, that you don't know where you're headed either, quite, but you got a damn good idea. And if you're lucky, you're right. And if you're partly lucky, that's okay, because that's why you got time to go redesign it till it's right. And I think most of my time has come out pretty well. Sometimes you have a show that is, you're being paid to do it. You know it's going to be a disaster. You know it has to be as good as you can make it. Anyhow, but at the Broadway level, 40% of the shows are going to run a week. That's just the way it is. You know it. You cannot allow yourself to believe that, because it's what you do. Again, everything comes back to it's what you do. But you better do it well. Even if you know the situation with this particular production is really impossible, you have to pretend, not pretend, but behave as if it's as important as any, because A, you may be wrong, and B, the show may run forever, and if that's the case, you better be right about what you've just done.
3: And if it does close after a week, you don't want it to be because the set was the problem.
2: No, that's absolutely correct. And Every once in a while, you are condemned to working on a show that just can't happen, that you can't really help. And sometimes you're just wrong. But I don't think I've felt that way very often.
3: Well, and you wouldn't have done it for as long as you did if you had been wrong more often.
2: Well, this is true. This is certainly true. But I really think that this kind of work at this kind of level, it requires that your work is of that level. And when you understand that, you just do it at that level. Now, there's a show that should have happened, didn't happen, has always had a great amount of work done on it to make it happen.
3: This is Hoagie and Bix.
2: This is Hoagie and Bix. It was a great idea, a good show, and obviously there was great music involved.
4: And also Captain America, Clark.
2: Yes.
4: Which was a wonderful idea, and it was before its time. Years after this was done, superhero things all of a sudden started popping up all over the place.
0: And in fact, Marvel even made reference to a theatrical production of Captain America in TV shows and movies when there was, in fact, one that was planned and designed.
3: But it never happened.
4: Right.
0: This one didn't happen, but it's just a question of timing.
3: Do you, as someone who pours so much effort into creating a vision like this, do you feel a sense of loss when it doesn't happen?
2: Frustration. And loss. Obviously, a lot of money was spent trying to make it happen, not just by paying me to design. Paying me to design means paying a whole staff of people. So it's a huge effort. It's not something that I spent a great deal of time thinking about, because if it's happening, it's going to happen, and I've done what I'm doing.

0: rarely has it been a situation in which I get nailed for doing something that I shouldn't have done.
1: This show, Grind, happened to, it was Tony nominated, and it happened to be the same year as the show Big River. And every once in a while you have a, well, not very frequently actually, you have a situation where there's a show that kind of sweeps because it becomes very popular. So even though its set was much more simple, this one was extraordinarily beautiful and gorgeous and intricate. It's sometimes if you're coming the same year as another one that hits the wave, right, like the Big River, then it doesn't get known.
2: Now this particular one is on the 20th century, for which Clark won the award in Chicago that's the equivalent of the Tony in New York, and it was beautiful. Need I say anything else? You're looking at it.
3: It looks beautiful, yes.
2: Yeah.
4: But on an opening night, when, you know, the reviewers are there and there's so much at stake, you know, people who are going to see the production aren't necessarily thinking about the person who designed the set, that they, you know, they almost take it for granted that, you know, they would imagine that the people with really the most at stake are the actors and the directors. And yet without the thing that they're, without this vehicle, the acting and the directing wouldn't have the same effect.
0: Well, there's another level to that, which is, did or did not the set get applause? And in this particular case, the set got applause several times because the changes were so surprising that it just became a character in the play, which is what it's supposed to be. In other situations where the play is quiet and it's a play, not a musical, if you're really lucky, the curtain will go up and the set will get applause. And most of my cases, the set gets applause. I was asked at the end of my career to come back and design another show for Bucks County Playhouse, where I had done 70 shows, I guess, something like that. But apparently, the current design team was unaware of the fact that the set should get applause. So I was given the stage manager's notes after the show closed, and the first thing was, well, the set got applause tonight, opening night. And then the next day's note said, the set got applause again. And down through the week, I think the only time the set didn't get applause was on a Wednesday matinee, and 7 out of the 8 performances got applause. And did the set deserve it? Yeah, I think so.
1: I think that as a designer, you're really a conduit for the telling of the story, and every show has its own style, which needs to be realized in unity between the acting, the music, the design. And so you can't just have a style as a designer, because it has to take a metamorphosis to really embody, you know, the message of the piece. And that's one of the things that he does so well, because a Shakespearean tragedy is going to look so different than a light musical, you know, or an absurdist piece. Or the Marvel, you know. I mean, all of these things just have a completely different personality, like people.
4: When you look at these, when you look at these models, are you able to sort of visually go back in your own memory to what it was like to be in the theater when these models became a reality?
2: Oh yes, it's an overwhelming feeling when the curtain goes up. It just is absolutely overwhelming. And you know what's been building and building and building before it. It's just, it's probably like a sports person seeing the home run that makes it or whatever. Yeah. One of the interesting experiences I had was when Ken Billington, who's quite famous lighting designer, used me to focus on. And I was standing, I cannot remember which stage, but I looked out and there was the audience. There was nobody there. It was all seats. And, you know, he'd have me move here or move there and such. And that was pretty exciting. But the fact of the opening and when the curtain goes up on one of Clark's shows and the audience screams out, it's pretty nice. It's pretty nice because we know what went on in him the whole time it was being put together.
1: I was just going to say that when he was talking about working at Bucks County Playhouse, I was a toddler. And so, you know, I've had this experience of this opening night, you know, since my youngest childhood. And one of the most impressive experiences for me was when I was 5 years old and I saw Don Giovanni at Lake George Opera. But for me, it wasn't really a set. It was like a portal to another world. And, you know, partly because I was so young when I first started interacting with it. And I never lost that feeling. But I was sitting on the top edge of the chair because I was too small to sit on the chair down. And in front of me, I saw this this statue come to life and the floor open and the flames come up and the horror of the man, you know, being dragged down. And it was like I was like in a live dream, you know. And so that portal has always, it's always been like the feeling that I've had of being taken to another world.
0: There's a great side story to Pamela's story, and that is, that was the first show that I designed for the Lake George Opera. And the Lake George Opera was a high school auditorium in Lake George, obviously. The rest of the story is that it was the first show I did there, and I took it on myself to fly to London to talk to the director. It became a running gag that, yeah, this is Don Giovanni, but it's a $500 production. And everybody was giggling and carrying on about it.
1: But it was absolutely real, absolutely believable.
0: There are always things with a stock company that make magic possible. If you're smart enough to keep it from last week and repaint it. but there are always things like that. But in this particular case, it was absolutely the way that Pamela tells you. It literally took your breath away. And there was a production of Bohème in the same time period, which not only was that kind of effective, but got taken to New York and performed down there. Needless to say, it didn't look like a $500 production. Now, part of that is because of what I did, but part of it is the way life could be then, which it isn't anymore. And it can't be that way because you can't do anything for $500, which is a great tragedy, because there are all kinds of bits of invention that aren't worth it anymore. They weren't worth it anymore then either, except that they were. It's one of the places that you got to be able to take chances. You could then, and you could a lot. Some of the smaller models down there, you'll see are basically very simple but very adventurous. And if I had a personal style, it would be way on the abstract side. And I was surprised that the more chance I had to work in that kind of style, not only the better I liked it, but the more profound I felt I was performing.
4: Do you think, is what Pamela said a metaphor for what you always tried to do, the idea that these sets are a portal into another world?
0: Oh, yeah, sure. They have to be because they're not real. These in particular are very definitely a portal to an unreality.
4: Let me ask what might be a really simple question, but as someone who has never really studied theater, I'm willing to ask a question that might be obvious to everyone else, but it seems that as I look at all of these set models, whether they're really complex looking like the set from Grind or one of the more sparse sets, you're not just asking the person who's watching the play to take in the set, you're also asking them to fill in the empty spaces as well. Is that right?
0: Absolutely. If it's necessary. There are two levels to look at any of the less complex sets, more abstract sets, let's say. One is, yes, you, Mr. Audience Member, Miss Audience Member, where do you think you are? I'm not telling you. You better figure it out, though. And that's as important and exciting as showing them everything. That's why theater is theater. That's why opera is opera. The Garret in La Boheme is a very real place. And I made it a very, very real place in my productions. And because I had spent time in Paris and knew the venues, it was easy to do. Where to place some of those other scenes other people have placed in public parks or so on, I placed it in a rail yard because that's where it felt like it was or could be. Of course, the whole thing is could be, would be, might be. That's what this is all about. I'm saying it could be there, and I hope I'm right. And if you don't think so, I'm sorry, but try another production. You know, I don't know. You've done what you felt you needed to do. Well, this is why they say it's your production.
1: Also, every show is a living organism because it interacts with its audience every night, and every performer and every designer is bringing a part of themselves to the story, and every receiver is bringing a part of themselves to the story. And that's how you can have the same line delivered in a similar way on two different nights and have two different reactions from the audience. But that's also the beauty of the art form.
0: And it is an art form. And it is, as Pamela has just said, a highly variable art form. And who knows what the reaction is truly going to be day to day, night to night. That's just one. It's one of the wonders and one of the great risks. You just did it right today and tomorrow, well, people are going to laugh at you. You've done the best you can, and the best you can is generally 90%. So that's okay. But whatever that percentage of people who just don't see it that way, I can't try to please them. They're most likely not going to care to be pleased anyhow. It's hard to say it, just that's the way it is. Life is like that. Life is like that.
3: Legendary stage set designer Clark Dunham speaking with us from his studio in Pottersville, New York. We'll have the last part of our interview after a quick break. 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
3: It's Northwards, coming to you from North Country Public Radio. I'm Mitch Tyke. More of our interview now with longtime set designers Clark and Barbara Dunham and their daughter Pamela Ricker, who has been a director and now does set design work herself in television. For Act 3, there is still the matter of the other huge models that fill much of the space of Barbara and Clark's Pottersville studio.
4: So at what point do trains enter the picture?
0: That's a very good question. I was always fascinated with model trains, but as a reader of Model Railroader, the magazine, never ever thinking I might do something right up to the point where I was doing something. It just happened along with the trains. People came and said, "You must be able to do this." And I said, "Well, I don't know." But then they said, "Well, we'll pay you." And I said, "Well, okay. What did you have in mind?" And the guys could be, and they were almost all guys, would have specific ideas. Some of them were perfectly legitimate, realistic, not realistic in the sense of what could really be done, but it was always, "Well, I need this, this, and I need that." That is the one that's always the problem. It came down to the point of, "Well, how much is that worth to you?" And enough cases, it came down to, "Well, enough is whatever you say it is." And it got to be unbelievable to me. And then that came down to the point of, "Well, if you want it, I guess I can do it." And we're now into the hundreds of thousands of dollars for a train layout. I mean, not Citibank Station, which was a huge train layout, but for something to fit in your rec room. And then, of course, the question is, well, how big is that? And maybe it's 80 by 100. And he's really got that, and he wants it filled. So you make sure to get a huge down payment, 50%. So if it went bad, it went bad, but there's 50% there. And 50% could be $200,000. Now, what am I doing with Broadway? What am I doing with my theatrical career, which can't ever approach this? And the answer was, you figure it out. There were train seasons and there were theater seasons, and that's the only way I could figure that out. And sometimes the trains had to win.
4: It's interesting to think about when you're working on designing a set for a theater. You're accountable to the director, you're accountable to the cast, you're accountable to the audience, you're accountable to the production. And when you're designing a model train set, you're accountable to, in some cases, one single client.
0: That's right. And ordinarily, regardless of whether you were a mafioso or just a rich guy, you had a pretty good idea of what you wanted. So it wasn't hard to mimic what they thought they wanted. At least mimic it well enough so that they knew that's what they thought they wanted. That part wasn't really ever terribly a big problem because what we did was pretty impressive. And they got it, and they got it, and here it was in three dimensions. I don't have any solid recollection of whatever happened after that. Occasionally we'd get a guy and he'd be a faithful client, not for more layouts, but for constant information about it, constant repairs, constant updates. And I think, in terms of not mafiosos, but of rich guys, and mafiosos mixed in there.
2: We'll tell you a side story on that one. We did a job for a guy who will remain unnamed, he wanted to pay in cash. And this was, he owed us
1: thousands.
2: Yeah. It was in two paper bags. And we had to go home from Long Island with this money. What do you do? I had to go to the bathroom. You have to balance when you stop at the rest stop. Do you leave it in the car or do you take it with you? Well, I took it with me, which was fine, but it was very funny. Turned out that he sponsored flea markets and they paid him in 20s. This must have been a couple of years worth of stuff. And that was the story of my $20 bills in brown paper bag.
4: So let me ask you a philosophical question here. We were talking in the studio about, kind of what the purpose of theater was, and the idea that, you know, it's this portal into another world, but it also, at some level, tells us something about ourselves or causes us to think about.
2: Well, the trades certainly do.
4: Well, yeah. So the question I have is, what do you think people are looking for when they
2: making their dreams alive?
4: It's as simple as that.
2: I think. You don't think?
1: No, I'm not saying it's not true. I'm just saying there's more. There's
2: more
1: to every person has their own motive. It's not like there's an answer for everyone.
2: No, it's true.
1: And then we had one guy in Long Island who, in his house, he wanted to recreate the Long Island Railroad from 1955, you know, complete with the trains and the cars and the boats and what, you know, everything of 1955. Now, for him, so maybe it's trying to find the happiness, you know, that he felt at that time.
3: Pamela Ricker gets the last word in. She is the daughter of legendary set and model railroad designers Clark and Barbara Dunham. And because our conversation really can't do it justice, you can see photos of their work at ncpr.org/northwards. We'll take one last break and then speak with a filmmaker whose latest work shares a unique view of the World University Games in Lake Placid and in China in 2023. 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
3: More of Northwards now from NCPR. I'm Mitch Teich. From the American hockey gold medals to the drama of skier Lindsey Vonn's injury, there were many storylines that captivated Winter Olympics fans here. Those high-profile storylines, though, represent only a small fraction of what a sporting event like the Olympics is all about. In fact, many of the Olympians in northern Italy over the last month were after athletic glory 3 years ago at the 2023 FISU World University Games in Lake Placid. The event is not as well known, at least in the U.S., as the Winter Olympics, but the emotions the competition evoked were just as vivid. Filmmaker Casey Shaw sought to paint his own uniquely vivid portrait of the FISU Games in Lake Placid along with the Summer Games that same year in China. It's unique because Shaw and his production team shot both events using analog movie cameras loaded with expired movie film, some that dated back to eras in which Lake Placid and Chengdu had hosted other major sporting events. The result is his new film, Unseen Olympiad, which screened in Milan during the Olympics and is showing online everywhere. I reached Shaw in Italy, where he was shooting Olympic events in much the same way he did in Lake Placid. Thanks for making time for us.
6: Thank you so much for having me.
3: So you are a filmmaker based in New Orleans. What led you to end up in Lake Placid and then in China shooting the World University Games on analog film, no less?
6: Well, I had a wonderful opportunity due to my dad's involvement with the Lake Placid Organizing Committee, and we were able to shoot a test event in 2022 at Whiteface and Gore Mountain, a fifth event at Whiteface, and then I believe it was a snowboard cross or ski cross event, youth event at Gore. And we took that footage and we showed it to the folks from the organizing committee, and they liked it enough to give us the opportunity to get access to film in Lake Placid during the World University Games. We took that opportunity and we ran with it.
4: Well, yeah, I mean, we live in this era where you can literally make a movie on your phone, record it, edit it, produce it, distribute it, like in the span of maybe a couple days. What is it about working in analog that appeals to you so much?
6: Well, first off, too, like, I love the fact that we can make things that are so direct. Like, and there's so many stories that are being told now by filmmakers who are making films with their phones or digital capture, and they're able to get their message across so quickly and effectively and instantly. It's amazing. For me, analog offers a wonderful welcome respite from having to get instant gratification for every single thing in my life at all times. There's no way to avoid at least a few hours of buffer when we're shooting with analog. Sometimes I'll film in a city where there's the local lab, and the lab is able to process the film the day of, and we're able to see dailies the day of, which is wonderful. So it's not this 3-day wait, or like with Lake Placid, we waited the entire shoot to see any of our footage because we were far away from New York City and didn't have a runner to do so. So I really enjoy the process of pre-visualizing a shot and creating a piece of art that is contained in the medium, and then I grow and change a little bit, and I detach myself from the product, and then I get to see what the results are. I think that's a really wonderful process that any filmmaker would benefit from.
4: Is it a little terrifying though to shoot a 2-week long event and not have any idea what you're getting out of it?
6: It's an intense choice for sure, especially considering not only did we do that in Lake Placid, where there was a lab in New York that we used, as well as a lab in Colorado that we frequently use called the Negative Space, that we were very familiar with using. But it was also a very intense and peculiar experience to do this in China, where we flew with the film to China. Most of the film that we're using is expired film or recalled film that was deemed unsaleable by Kodak, and we're using this for creative effect. And we're filming the entirety of, I think it was an 18-day shoot, in China, and then we're flying to Taipei and using a lab we'd never used before and seeing everything back. And there was a week where I was in Taipei where I was waiting for the film to get processed and scanned. And that was a very interesting experience of detachment, because who gets the opportunity as an American filmmaker to film in China at all, let alone with as few restrictions as we had because of the great relationship that we had with their organizing committee and government. And then on top of that, you don't get to see what you got, you know, for a week or, you know, a couple, you know, a few days. And just the process of detachment and saying, you know what, I trust my cinematographer skills, Levi Porter, who is fantastic. He's a very close friend of mine. I trust his skills. I also trust, you know, to some extent, my own eye. And, you know, we're going to get what we're going to get, and we're going to make something beautiful out of it no matter what. In the very, very beginning, it was nerve-wracking because I just didn't know what I was doing. But thankfully, we had just enough experience to be able to get this one done.
4: It's interesting. I have this camera from, I think it's 1936. It was my wife's grandmother's camera, and it shoots 620 film, which is an adaptation of 120 film. And I don't do it all the time, but, you know, when I do it and then I get it back, there's kind of an adrenaline rush in seeing what comes out of it. Do you feel the same way when you get the developed movie film back?
6: Absolutely. It is such a important experience as an artist to detach from the work and then to see the results and to see how did what was in my head stack up against what is in reality. And like this is an experience that I try to give to as many filmmakers as possible through providing access to analog filmmaking tools in my community in New Orleans and elsewhere. Is I want them to see the flicker of the shutter through an eyepiece of an optical viewfinder of a film camera. And then they see that flicker and they see the image that they think that they're getting, And then they get to see that footage back and see how they did and how it compared to real life and what they had in their head. To me, that experience is a totally addicting experience. And I like to try to spread it around as much as possible because to me, it's what got me hooked on shooting analog for sure.
3: You mentioned the artistic effect that you were going for, especially by using expired film. And the thing that you can't help but feel as you watch the film is that except for like the signs and the placards in the background that say 2023 and in the China's case, Chengdu's case, 2021, because I guess it had been delayed. But those things say 2023, but the images themselves feel independent of the era. Was that the point?
6: I think it's definitely a point. The method that we used to capture this was to use film that was manufactured around the times of previous sporting events that took place in these locations. So we use film that was sometimes, you know, film from the 80s to mirror the 80 games in Lake Placid, or from the 70s to mirror those 70s, the 1972 World Winter University Games in Lake Placid. Or we used film from the 50s to get closer to the 1932 Lake Placid Games, or stuff from 08 or 2011 to mimic the Shenzhen World University Games or the Beijing Olympics. And so we wanted to contextualize the piece within the medium, but at the same time, what it does really as a byproduct of that is that it shows us what has really evolved in who we are as people since these time periods when these events were competed last. And I think that we like to think that we've grown and evolved and become these superior, more moral human beings. And in reality, we know what's really different, but the technology, you know, are the ethics the same? Are the values the same? Or is the pursuit of greatness and the pursuit of, you know, a goal, is that story, you know, a newfound thing, or is it timeless, and how does that look? So taking the technology out and taking it back a few years or a few decades at times, we get to really see, like, how does this stack up? We get to see a video board in the midst of a competition that looks like it's shot and, you know, in an era before that was even invented.
3: Why was it important for you to present the story in multiple languages?
6: For me, this is about transporting of the viewer and also our crew to a event that is international, and it is definitely part of the Olympic experience and the World University Games experience and just the international sports experience, to be able to be in an environment where you're going to hear different languages and be around people of different cultures, and you may or may not understand what they're saying or what they're going for, but you get the general sense that everyone's there for the common goal of, you know, enjoying this event and experiencing something new for the first time, or experiencing something that's, you know, going to change their life. It's very important for me as an American filmmaker to recognize that we are a country of many cultures, and we're a country of many just different languages and backgrounds and makeups. And within our filmmaking, it's very important for me to represent that, because if I only presented this in English, it would discount the significant portion of our film that was shot in China, where almost no one spoke English except for my DP, my cinematographer, and I. We had an attaché who was translating for us almost the entire time. And how can I say that I'm giving the viewer the experience of going to Chengdu if it's all just basically just dubbed over? I really want people to feel like they're there. So this is part of the immersiveness of the film.
3: Well, right. And you know, it's in both English and Chinese, but one would be hard pressed to say that it's more in either of those. It really is produced and presented in both ways. But how did you approach doing right by the Chinese cultural traditions that sort of provide the framework for this film?
6: I mean, I hope that I did as best of a job that I could, not being someone who grew up with that culture or someone from that culture. I tried to approach it with as much cultural consultancy as possible. And we had multiple folks that were Chinese natives that viewed the film and helped with translation and also with the subtitling context, because, I mean, there's 5,000 or more characters in Chinese, and subtitling something one-to-one from an English translation is just simply insufficient to the level of detail that exists within the Chinese language. So I have gotten feedback from Chinese viewers as well as from Jing Zhao, who is the director of the Summer World University Games, who's also our narrator in Chinese. And so folks like that, I made sure that we put them in a place where they had creative control to be able to guide that part of the film, so that, you know, I really just needed to take a back seat there. There are certain things that I looked up and researched as far as, you know, creating visual threads and using various Chinese films as references for our creative approach. And part of our color theory that we use for our Chinese unit is derived from Confucian color theory. That was a really, really revolutionary way to look at that. But other than that, I really relied on folks who are from there to be able to guide that experience.
4: So that's color. Tell me about the soundscape. This does not sound like, you know, the NBC Olympics broadcast.
6: This is true. I'm sure if it was possible for them to do this in live broadcast, I'm sure they would do it. Because what Spencer Poole, who is our both location sound mixer and engineer, as well as our post sound designer, and he did a lot of Foley, as well as Oliver Bonney, who did composing and music, along with our friend Thomas, who goes by Auto Night Superstore. He's a Greek musician as well. What they did together was absolutely majestic and just so fulfilling overall. I think what you're keying in on most specifically is the sound design that happens throughout scenes such as our table tennis or some of the diving shots.
4: Yeah, absolutely.
6: And some of the fighting scenes as well, and combat sports scenes. What we were able to do is, on location, we used a parabolic mic similar to what they use on sidelines for the NFL and other college football and other sports. So we were able to capture the slicing of the skis through ice, and we were able to capture certain detailed sounds in that soundscape. And then afterwards, Spencer was able to take that and really run with it and take it to a level that was very impressionistic and very much filled out the space. Like in the stands, you can't hear the sound of the skate on the ice or the creak of the diving board. But these athletes, they're hearing this, and that's what they're interacting with, and that's part of their rhythm. So it was really about putting people into that experiential phase of how do we bring the viewer into the event.
4: Yeah, you mentioned the creak of the diving board. The other creak that really stuck with me is the creak of the ropes in the gymnastics of the rings, and it's such a, you know, you pair the sound of those ropes with, you know, the muscles we see holding the gymnast parallel to the ground. It was just, I think, just the whole scene was powerful for both the sound and the visual. It was really impressive. You are, I mean, obviously an American filmmaker, but you can't help but notice that American athletes are not at the center of this movie. In fact, I don't think there is a single country that's represented more than any other. How did nationality inform your approach?
6: For me, it's about taking the viewer to the event. And while some people, and many people, they go to these events to see their team and to see their athletes compete and hopefully win. There's also the stories, like just last night I was at figure skating in Milan, and the Italian men's, it was part of the team competition, but the male athlete from Italy, who ended up, I believe, winning them bronze, his performance was transcendent, and he far exceeded his personal best, and you could absolutely feel that energy. It was even more moving to me in certain ways than watching our team, you know, eventually win gold as well. Those are the type of experiences that informed my life and my experience as an Olympic attendee and also as an athlete. And I wanted to convey that to the viewer, that there's a way to look at this from a universal standpoint. And there's stories that happen with these events that are just outside of the "my country is great" narrative, or, you know, "our athletes are the best" narrative. And I think that in sports broadcast, we get that already. You know, if we watch a broadcast in one country, it's going to support the people from that country because that's who they're broadcasting to. And that's simply the kind of, it's part of the purpose of the broadcast, is to show what the average person in that network would want to see. And on an American, on a U.S. broadcast, they go with the U.S. athletes. But for me, it only offers a very small fraction of what's really happening at these games. And just as we are showing these sports on film, and which is already a dramatic difference from the norm of broadcasts, so also we're showing an international perspective. I think it's necessary. It's absolutely necessary to have. And I feel like as an American filmmaker, it's even more necessary.
3: Casey Shaw, as someone who has only been to one Olympic Games, I am somewhat jealous of your 13, but I'm glad I got to experience the FISU Games both with my own eyes and through your lens. Thank you so much.
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3: Casey Shaw's new film, Unseen Olympiad, used analog film to document the 2023 FISU Winter Games in Lake Placid and the Summer Games in China. 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
7: Hi, I'm psychologist Dr. Rich O'Neill with this week's checkup from the neck up, Rewire Your Brain or Rich the Babe O'Neill. Well, dear listeners, some of you know I've been a longtime runner, but got a new hip and running is done, doctor's orders. So I'm now a race walker who kept thinking this isn't as much fun as running. And that thought isn't much fun. Recently, I was not so speedy strolling around the baseball field at a nearby school. The grass, the bases, and flash. I remember a little league moment 60 plus years ago, Saturday, my dad in the bleachers, me up to bat. So I decided to reenact. Walked up to the plate, make-believe spit into my hands for grip on my make-believe bat, dug my feet in the red dirt, squinted at the pitcher. The ball's coming. Wait, now! Swing, the ball flying. Me for real, barreling to first as I remember it flying over the right fielder's head. Yay, he's chasing it. Could it be? My teammates screaming, glancing over my shoulder. The ball slows. Can I beat the throw? Right field picks it up. Rounding third now. I recall exactly where my dad was standing. His body doing wild, waving, yelling, pointing home. Go, Richie, go! Pounding towards the catcher who's waiting for the throw and blocking the plate. I hear, slide, slide, but I don't know how to do that, so I just brush past and stomp on the hard white plate into the arms of my leaping, cheering teammates. Everything's still there, the whole memory, the dust, the cheers. My dad's beaming, you did it. Later, him bragging, Mom, meet Richie Babe Ruth O'Neill. Babe for days. And you know what? It worked. I'm glad to be race walking now. So, dear listeners, when a thought throws off your game, check if it's unrealistic. Develop your counter image with sight, sound, smell, taste, and feel. Link it to fun and love. Blast it out of there and see what happens. Neurons that fire together wire together. So keep them firing with your dreams. And you might be off and running or good enough race walking. I'm Dr. Neckup, Rich the Babe O'Neill. Thanks for checking in. Take me out to the ball game. Take me out to the crowd.
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I'm Jeff Rupert, and this is Jazz and the American Spirit. I enjoy sharing the relevance of jazz music with an audience. Jazz is deeply connected to America and in many ways conveys its history, sometimes better than words can. As a performer, it's apparent to me that jazz embodies the American experience. Fans worldwide remind me that jazz is about free thinking and democracy with a tinge of youthful exuberance and audacity. Join me, Jeff Rupert, as we explore jazz and the American spirit. Jazz fans, I hope everybody's doing well today. My name is Jeff Rupert, and you have tuned in to Jazz and the American Spirit. And up first today, we've got some Fletcher Henderson and his orchestra, and it's 1924. I believe it's October 13th. This song we're going to hear is recorded twice, November 7th and October 13th in 24. But I'm fairly certain this is the October date. And it's an interesting song. Fletcher Henderson is virtually invented the jazz big band, what we know of today as the big band. It's five saxes, eight brass, that's four trumpets, four trombones, and slight iterations of that, like sometimes it's three trumpets, three trombones. At any rate, he's put this band together. He's got a genius in the band named Don Redman, who can play every instrument in the book, and he's also partly responsible for inventing the jazz band as we know it and writing for the jazz band. At any rate, they finally get this great soloist in the band, and his name, Louis Armstrong. And they had convinced Louis to leave Chicago. He'd been from New Orleans, of course, but had been in Chicago playing with Joe Oliver and around the South Side, and comes to New York to join the Fletcher Henderson band. I might add that the guys were shocked when they saw Louis Armstrong because he was dressed, you know, kind of like a country guy, and all the guys in Fletcher's band were pretty uptight, you know, dressed fine and everything. But at any rate, we're going to hear an interesting piece. This is called Shanghai Shuffle. This is by Don Redman, and Louis Armstrong takes the final solo, but the penultimate solo, if I'm using this correctly, is Don Redman. On what instrument? The oboe. How about it? Jazz oboe. That's a new thing, right? Well, this is, I think, the very first ever recorded jazz oboe solo. And before you make jokes like, it was probably the last also, it was used several times. Yusef Lateef played oboe and other musicians as well. But let's check out 1924 Shanghai Shuffle. Fletcher Henderson, his band in New York City, with Louis Armstrong on the trumpet and Don Redman on the oboe. Here we go.

There you have it, ladies and gentlemen. I think the first jazz oboe solo. It was 1924, and that was Don Redman. And, of course, following him, really eclipsing him, frankly, is Louis Armstrong and his great cornet solo. He's still playing cornet at the time, I believe. At any rate, it's really fun to hear this music, and who would have thought that in 1924 you'd be listening to an oboe solo? Well, the fact of the matter is, jazz music was very wild up until the Great Depression. Then it kind of became more refined and more conservative, as America did. You know, everybody was hunkering down, trying to make a living. At any rate, let's move forward.

0: focus on jazz and the American spirit.
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Yeah, three conch shells playing the harmony there. I think it was Steve overdubbing it and Robin Eubanks and a couple other fellas, but that was something that you don't hear every day. Steve, I've seen Steve play conch shells. It's pretty amazing. And some of them he's got are quite big. I mean, like bigger than a football. And then, of course, he has small ones. As you can imagine, there's a limitation to how many different notes you can get in it. In fact, I think the way he switched notes is

with your aperture of your embouchure, but also with your hand in the conch shell itself. I think you could change the pitch, if I saw correctly, you know, watching Steve do it. At any rate, we're having fun here on Jazz in the American Spirit. We're playing some instruments you don't normally hear in jazz. First, we heard some jazz oboe, jazz conch shell. Can you think of instruments? I bet you can. Well, we're going to go to a 1962 release, and this album was dedicated to the astronaut John Glenn. And the artist is Dave Brubeck. And this is the title track from the album Countdown, Time in Outer Space. And this features the unusual instrument of the timpani, jazz timpani. Fasten your seatbelts. If you haven't heard it before, you're about to experience something of a completely different style and flair. It's blues played on a timpani. I hope you like it. Here you go. Here's Countdown in Outer Space, Dave Brubeck, 1962.

You heard it here on Jazz and the American Spirit, Jazz Timpanis. And if the timpani wasn't odd enough, how about that song was in 5/4 time? Usually music is in 4/4 time. It's even called common time. But 5/4, that was a big part of Dave Brubeck's shtick. For lack of a better word, maybe that's not the right word for it. But, you know, he had his song Take 5. It was in 5/4. And his album Time Out was all dealing with different time signatures. So, you know, Maynard Ferguson used to tell me, I remember very well, he'd say, be careful what you get known for, Jeff. And I said, why is that, Maynard? He goes, because you're going to have to do it the rest of your life. I'm sure many of you know exactly what Maynard was talking about. Today on Jazz and the American Spirit, I'm having a little bit of fun. We're having fun, hopefully, playing some music in jazz that's by unusual jazz instruments. We heard some jazz oboe. There we heard some jazz timpani. And now we're going to hear Dorothy Ashby playing some jazz harp. Yep, jazz harp. In fact, this song is called Afro Harping, and it was recorded in Chicago in 1968 for the Cadet record label. I know a jazz harpist. It's my friend Marcus Printup's wife, Risa. She plays harp, but not often that you hear harp in jazz, and you might wonder why. Well, actually, who else? Alice Coltrane, John Coltrane's wife. But harp is a lot of times you'll see two harps in an orchestra, because if there's a lot of chromatic motion, that is, if chromatic motion means like on the piano, if you played every note consecutively, it's hard for harps to play chromatic notes. So they have these pedals that change the string tension, that changes the pitch. So sometimes they'll use two harps to facilitate getting all the chromatic tones, because it's just hard for a harp player to get those chromatic tones changing in one, say, melodic figure. So Richard Rodgers, for example, and I think it's South Pacific, has two harps in the score, and it's just not uncommon at all. Ravel used two harps, I think, as well. But at any rate, harps, on the other hand, can play these sweeping glissandos that are really cool. That is, you know, a whole bunch of notes at once. They just have to set their pedals. Anyway, let's check out Dorothy Ashby here on Afro Harping on Jazz and the American Spirit with me, Jeff Rupert.

remember one time years ago, I was playing at the Guinness Jazz Festival, which is held in the west coast of Ireland in Cork. And I was playing with a blues band. And it was so fun because there was all these different kind of musicians hanging out there. I mean, I remember Pat Martino was there. We rode the flew out together from New York. And I got to hang out with Jan Garbrek, the Norwegian saxophonist, really prolific artist recording on ECM Records. And it was just such a thrill to be at this. I mean, Chris Potter was there, Roy Haynes, and everybody's hanging out. But I remember going in here, we were playing maybe later that night during the early evening. I got to hear Eberhard Weber and Jan Garbrek, who are really kind of famous. Eberhard Weber is a German bassist, and Jan, of course, as I mentioned, is Norwegian, but they had this real kind of Nordic sound, frankly, and it was just such a different take, and it was such a thrill to be there playing the blues with this band I was with, and then hearing straight ahead jazz, and then this kind of Nordic kind of sounding. I mean, I joke about it, but it was like, to me, it sounded like Viking jazz, and Eberhard has kind of long hair, and you know, just kind of fit the bill. But he played this wild instrument. It's a five-string electric bass, upright bass. And he said it kind of looked like an electric cello, but the sound that this quartet got was just astounding. Me and a couple of my friends from the band I was in, we were all there just cheering them on. And we were lucky. The promoter gave us these seats right up at top, you know, in the balcony. We had a little bit of a like almost overlooking him. It was just such a thrill. But let's check out this wild sound of this band and Eberhard Weber, you know, on his five-string electric bass. Here is the composition, Amsterdam. You're listening to Jazz and the American Spirit.

I remember having a conversation with Danny Bank and Frank West on a record date. Danny was giving Frank a hard time because he played jazz flute, and Danny just was egging him on, saying there's no such thing as jazz flute. And of course there is. Frank used to play it with Count Basie and many other bands. Let's check out a wonderful flautist originally from Chicago who's a mainstay in the Los Angeles scene. He plays not only flute here, but also piccolo. Let's check out Steve Kujala playing Tutti Flutti. His dad, by the way, is Manfred Kujala, famous principal piccolo player of the Chicago Symphony. Here we go. Here's Tutti Flutti. By the way, the beginning, it sounds like drums. It's actually his flute pads, him playing his flute pads, like pushing the keys down, playing it like a drum. Here we go.

Up next, we're going to the Village Vanguard, a jazz club in Greenwich Village, New York City. Still around today. It's November 2nd, 1961, and it's John Coltrane and his group, and they're going to play John Coltrane's classic, India. I remember I had an Indian roommate once for a while in college. When I put this on, he ran up to my room, thought I was listening to Indian music. That's how much John Coltrane's music actually copped that sound. Well, what instruments are there? Well, there's some very interesting instruments. Ahmed Abdul Malik plays the oud, and Gavin Bushnell plays oboe and contra bassoon. Here is India, along with John Coltrane's regular quartet, McCoy Tyner, Reggie Workman, and Jimmy Garrison. Eric Dolphy's also on this record as well, playing bass clarinet and alto sax. All right, here we go. India with John Coltrane on the soprano sax.

one of the instruments so many people have when they're kids is a harmonica, but you rarely see it used professionally. Well, up next, we're going to hear a guy who really knows how to play it, and his name is Rob Paparosi. He's also a great singer. He's joined here by Bernard Purdy on the drums, who played with Aretha Franklin and Steely Dan and many other bands. But here is the song Ticket to Ride by the Beatles, performed by Rob Paparosi on the harmonica. Check it out. You're listening to the Jazz and the American Spirit.

We're going to close out the show with a couple funny instruments, though you wouldn't normally hear in jazz, and that is the violin is performed as a jazz solo instrument. Of course, Stefan Grappelli did in the 30s and 40s. But here we hear a piece by Michael Brecker, the saxophonist, and it's called It's Been Real, spelled I-T-S-B-Y-N-N-E, and then Real, R-E-E-L. A play on words as though this song, its origin is from an Irish reel. Let's check it out. Michael Brecker's playing an instrument called the EWI, which is an acronym for electronic wind instrument, and he's getting kind of a violin sound on this that, to me, the best way I can describe it is it's kind of like a violin meeting sandpaper. It's kind of got a cool sound that's a little breathy, I guess you could say. And there's a real violinist on this as well. And then Michael switches to the tenor saxophone. This is a fantastic cut. Today we've been listening to a bunch of different instruments in jazz music, from oboe to oud to harp and timpani. I hope you've enjoyed it. My name is Jeff Rupert, and I'll see you around.

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0: Live from NPR News in Washington, I'm Ryland Barton. Democrat Javier Becerra has advanced to the general election for California governor. That's according to a race call from the Associated Press. Under California's unusual primary rules, Becerra, the former state attorney general and U.S. health secretary, will face the second highest vote getter. Former Fox News commentator Steve Hilton is currently in the second position. The U.S. Treasury is warning banks to look out for red flags that could be connected to customers without legal status as part of the administration's illegal immigration crackdown. But NPR's Stephen Bisaha reports the order and advisory are not as strict as what bank executives were worried about.
1: Multiple news outlets reported this year the Trump administration was drafting an executive order that would require banks collect citizenship data from new customers. Treasury Secretary Scott Bessent told CNBC in May that he did support stricter rules. But the executive order doesn't add any new rules for banks. Instead, the advisory warns them to look out for customers with certain red flags. That includes individuals with a social security number that doesn't match records or a company that has a history of ICE violations. A bank customer in the U.S. does not need to be an American citizen to open an account. Stephen Bisaha, NPR News.
0: Russian President Vladimir Putin is rejecting an offer by Ukraine's leader Volodymyr Zelensky to meet for face-to-face talks, NPR's Charles Maines reports.
2: Speaking at an annual economic forum in his hometown of St. Petersburg, Putin told assembled guests he saw no point in meeting with the Ukrainian president. Putin noted the mocking tone of Zelensky's letter, which took digs at Putin's age, now 73, and suggested Zelensky's real aim was to stall Russian progress on the battlefield rather than come to a comprehensive settlement to end the war. Putin also made clear his military objectives have changed little, despite more than 4 years of incremental territorial gains at the cost of hundreds of thousands of dead and injured. In response, Zelensky argued the Russian leader, when given the chance for peace, has again chosen war. Charles Maines, NPR News, St. Petersburg.
0: Today we are remembering our colleagues, award-winning NPR photojournalist David Gilkey and Afghan interpreter for NPR and photojournalist Zabihullah Tamana. They were targeted and killed in Afghanistan, covering the war 10 years ago today. Gilkey covered many stories for NPR, including wars in Iraq and Afghanistan and the devastating 2010 earthquake in Haiti.
3: It's hard, but you can't get caught up in it and become part of it. You still need to maintain your state of mind that you are helping tell this story.
0: Gilkey cared deeply about sharing the stories of U.S. service members fighting wars far from home and how their lives changed when they returned home. David Gilkey and Zabi Tamana are the only NPR journalists to have been killed in the line of duty. U.S. stock market had its worst day since October today. This is NPR News from Washington. Astronauts aboard the International Space Station have briefly taken shelter during a repair to fix a new leak. The five astronauts moved to the docked SpaceX capsule, where cosmonauts worked to fix the leak on the Russian side of the orbiting laboratory. NASA says this was done out of an abundance of caution. A startup company tested a small nuclear reactor in Idaho this week that could someday help humans live on the moon. The Department of Energy says it's the first of its kind to be turned on in the last four decades. The Mountain West News Bureau's Hannah Merzbach has more.
4: Tom Mancinelli with the company Antares says its microreactor could power lunar space missions and remote military bases.
5: Where the grid might not be as reliable and where it's difficult to bring the liquid fuel supply and the complexities of liquid fuel logistics.
4: A test model of Antares' microreactor went critical at the Idaho National Lab. That means the company safely controlled a nuclear fission reaction, but didn't produce any electricity. This is the first reactor in a U.S. Energy Department program to meet a July 4th deadline. The Fed's fast-tracked reactor licenses to usher in a, quote, nuclear renaissance. Something some experts worry could result in mistakes. For NPR News, I'm Hannah Merzbach in Jackson, Wyoming.
0: A federal judge has blocked a plan to loosen rules for fishing red snapper in the Atlantic, halting what was expected to be the longest recreational snapper season in years. The issue pits recreational anglers against commercial fishermen. The dispute highlights tensions over the Trump administration's rollback of environmental regulations, and the ruling sparked backlash with commercial fishermen worried about their future. This is NPR News.
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Blues for the Baby Grand, Jimmy McGriff leading that band from the Hammond B3, and with him, Bernard Purdy on drums and Rodney Jones on guitar. Before that, Pat Metheny's tune, Question and Answer, Pat Metheny on guitar with the super band of Gary Burton on vibes, Chick Corea on piano, Roy Haynes on drums, Dave Holland on bass, a record called Like Minds. And we kicked off the set with the Jazz Messengers, led by Art Blakey, circa 1961. The tune Crisis, written by Freddie Hubbard, and Freddie Hubbard is in that incarnation of the Jazz Messengers. I'm Jana Lee Ross. 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

Two great live recordings. That was the Clayton Hamilton Jazz Orchestra live at the MCG. That's the Manchester Craftsman's Guild in Pittsburgh. And that was Squatty Roo. Before that, What Is This Thing Called Love? Cole Porter's tune live in Cologne, played by Keith Jarrett with his usual sidemen of Gary Peacock on bass and Jack DeJohnette on drums. Thanks for listening to jazz.

guitarist Steve Kahn playing a song written by his dad. You may have heard of him, the great songwriter and lyricist Sammy Kahn, and that was You're My Girl. I'm Jana Lee Ross. Thanks so much for listening to Jazz With Me. 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

0: Live from NPR News in New York City, I'm Dwahali Saikautau. Democrat Javier Becerra tells a crowd tonight in Spanish, Este es tu estado, this is your state. He added in English, see you in November. The Associated Press says Becerra has won one of the top two spots in California's primary election for governor. From member station KQED in San Francisco, Marissa Lagos reports.
1: Becerra's number one finish marks a remarkable comeback for the former U.S. Health and Human Services Secretary, who was polling in single digits as recently as April, before surging in the final weeks of the race. It remains unclear who will claim a second spot in the November runoff. Republican businessman Steve Hilton still has an edge over billionaire Democratic activist Tom Steyer, but Steyer's been gaining ground as ballots continue to be counted. An estimated 3 million uncounted ballots remain. California's open primary system allows the top two vote-getters to advance regardless of party, and mail-in ballots postmarked by Election Day can still arrive up to 7 days later. For NPR News, I'm Marisa Lagos in San Francisco.
0: The State Department announced today that the U.S. will commit an additional $38 million to try and control the latest Ebola outbreak in parts of Africa. If the outbreak is not contained, the CDC says Africa could surpass the size of the biggest Ebola outbreak that happened more than a dozen years ago, killing several thousand people. NPR's Rob Stein reports.
2: The CDC estimates the outbreak of Ebola currently underway in the Democratic Republic of Congo and Uganda could cause more than 20,000 cases. That would rival the outbreak that started in West Africa in 2014, killing 11,000 people. But the CDC says the outbreak could be contained if more people are isolated after being exposed to the virus to limit the spread. Despite the grave situation in Africa, the CDC estimates the risk to the U.S. remains low. Rob Stein, NPR News.
0: Russian President Vladimir Putin is rejecting an offer by Ukraine's leader Volodymyr Zelensky to meet face-to-face talks, NPR's Charles Maines reports.
3: Speaking at an annual economic forum in his hometown of St. Petersburg, Putin told assembled guests he saw no point in meeting with the Ukrainian president. Putin noted the mocking tone of Zelensky's letter, which took digs at Putin's age, now 73, and suggested Zelensky's real aim was to stall Russian progress on the battlefield rather than come to a comprehensive settlement to end the war. Putin also made clear his military objectives have changed little, despite more than 4 years of incremental territorial gains at the cost of hundreds of thousands of dead and injured. In response, Zelensky argued the Russian leader, when given the chance for peace, has again chosen war. Charles Maines, NPR News, St. Petersburg.
0: The U.S. economy added 172,000 jobs last month. This is NPR. The Senate agreed early this morning to pass a roughly $70 billion bill that will help fund ICE and Border Patrol agencies through the remainder of President Trump's term. The legislation had been delayed for weeks. The bill now heads to the House of Representatives, which could vote on this as early as next week. The hardest tissue in the body is tooth enamel. NPR's Nate Rott reports a new study looks at how it's evolved to change with human diets.
4: Enamel is the pearly white outermost layer of teeth. It's found in many vertebrate species. And unlike bones, it can't repair itself, so it needs to be especially durable. The new study published in the journal Nature looks at the structure of enamel on the nanoscale, very close up. Pupa Gilbert, the lead author, is a physicist at the University of Wisconsin-Madison.
5: What you see is that there are very parallel crystals that are parallel like stray hair in a ponytail, if you wish.
4: But they found in species such as meat-eating early humans that ate harder or tougher foods, those parallel crystals were slightly askew. A tiny adaptation, the study finds, that helps fractures in enamel stay small. Nate Rott, NPR News.
0: A new NPR Ipsos poll shows most K-12 educators are using artificial intelligence in their administrative prep work, but teachers are apparently on the fence about the overall impact of AI on education, especially on the benefits for students. The findings show more than half of teachers polled say AI is a kind of shortcut for students. This is NPR.
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James Williams at the piano leading a really incredible group called ICU, his intensive care unit, with special guest Vanessa Rubin singing Day by a Day. Before that, Old Folks from Pat Metheny, and we kicked off that set with Grits, Gravy, and Groove, written by the guitarist on the track, Rodney Jones, playing with Jimmy McGriff on the Hammond B3. I'm Janie Lee Ross. 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

Susanna McCorkle, what a gem she was. Before that, Freddie Hubbard live at the Left Bank in 1969, his tune Echoes of Blue, and echoing him, Benny Maupin on tenor, a very young Kenny Barron playing piano with them, and kicked off the set with a track from the iconic record. It's an overused word, but this one truly is Money Jungle. Duke Ellington playing piano with Mingus on bass and Max Roach on drums. Did I tell you the tune? It was Caravan. I'm Jana Lee Ross. Thanks so much for listening to Jazz with me.

No drums, no problem. That swings. Kevin Eubanks live at Bradley's in 1994 on the swinging guitar with James Williams on piano, Robert Hurst on bass. The tune, June in January. I'm Jana Lee Ross. Thanks so much for listening to Jazz with me. You can get in touch anytime and let us know what you love about jazz. 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

0: Live from NPR News in New York City, I'm Dwahli Saikautel. The U.S. military says Iran launched ballistic missiles and drones toward the Strait of Hormuz and Gulf Arab allies. Central Command says on its social media that U.S. forces intercepted at least 6 of 7 missiles, noting that the attack drones posed an immediate threat to regional maritime traffic. President Trump says he wants new acting director of national intelligence, Bill Pulte, to cut the office.
1: I wouldn't mind ever. That's way too high for way too long. Yeah, I wouldn't mind. If he cut, I wouldn't mind that.
0: That's the president speaking on board Air Force One earlier while traveling to Wisconsin for an agricultural visit. The New York Knicks continued to make history in Game 2 of the NBA Finals. The Knicks beat San Antonio Spurs 105-104. Star player Jalen Brunson brought home the win for the night, bringing the team to Madison Square Garden next week and a chance at being crowned NBA champions, something not done in more than half a century. U.S. employers added jobs in May for the third month in a row, and NPR's Scott Horsley reports the unemployment rate held steady at 4.3%.
2: In a sign the labor market is finding its footing, U.S. employers added 172,000 jobs last month. Job gains for March and April were also revised upwards. Much of the hiring in May was in restaurants and local government. Healthcare, which has been a steady source of job growth, added another 35,000 jobs last month. Construction companies also added workers in May, while banks and insurance companies cut jobs. The share of people working or looking for work held steady during the month, and the labor force grew slightly. Average wages in May were up 3.4% from a year ago. That may not be enough, though, to keep pace with rising prices. We'll get an update on May's inflation rate next week. Scott Horsley, NPR News, Washington.
0: The Democratic Republic of Congo is reporting more than 70 new confirmed Ebola cases, increasing the total number to just over 450. As Michael Koloki reports, the U.S. Centers for Disease Control and Prevention warns the outbreak could become the largest on record.
3: Congolese authorities said the new cases were in the country's Ituri and North Kivu provinces, with officials warning that the latest figures demonstrated, quote, rapid and continuous community transmission. Meanwhile, the CDC cautioned that without large-scale and sustained public health interventions, this Ebola outbreak in DRC and Uganda could surpass the outbreak that started in West Africa in 2014. Earlier, the World Food Programme said that unless there are enhanced response measures to the outbreak in Congo, the country's health and food crisis could worsen. For NPR News,
0: this is NPR. A new poll from NPR and Ipsos finds teachers across the U.S. are concerned about how artificial intelligence will affect students as AI plays a larger role in the classroom. Lee Gaines reports.
4: Nearly 3 in 4 educators say they believe AI has bigger implications for education than past technological innovations like the internet or computers. Mallory Newell is a senior vice president with Ipsos.
5: We're in an environment where teachers feel like this is going to fundamentally reshape the future of education moving forward.
4: The poll shows students aren't widely using AI in the classroom, at least not yet. Meanwhile, a majority of teachers say they've used AI to help with their own work tasks. But more than half say AI makes it harder for students to learn critical thinking skills. And the majority also think AI is mostly just a shortcut for students to avoid doing more work. For NPR News, I'm Lee Gaines.
0: Democrat Javier Becerra has advanced to the general election in California, bringing him closer to possibly becoming the first Latino governor in that state. That's according to a race call from the Associated Press. Under California's unusual primary rules, the former state attorney general and U.S. health secretary will face the second highest vote getter. Former Fox News commentator Steve Hilton is currently in the second position. The Dow lost 695 points, down almost 1.5%. The tech-heavy Nasdaq dropped 1,100 points. 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
6: 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Other contributors include the estate of Joan B. Kroc, whose bequest serves as an enduring investment in the future of public radio and seeks to help NPR be the model for high-quality journalism in the 21st century. This is NPR.

0: Flamenco Sketches from the 1959 iconic release, Kind of Blue, from Miles Davis. Coltrane on tenor, Jimmy Cobb on drums, Paul Chambers on bass, Bill Evans on piano, Miles, of course, on trumpet, and Cannonball Adderley playing alto on that very, very, very important record. And we heard Cannonball before that playing with Nancy Wilson just 2 years later in 1961, also an important record. And before that, we heard from a record called Cannon Reloaded, Tom Scott's tribute to Cannonball Adderley about 40 years later, after both the tracks you just heard were recorded. And that was his arrangement of Jive Samba, written by Cannonball's brother, Nat. I'm Jana Lee Ross. 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
1: You know, sometimes we're not prepared for adversity. When it happens, sometimes we're caught short. We don't know exactly how to handle it when it comes up. Sometimes we don't know just what to do when adversity takes over. And I have advice for all of us. I got it from our pianist, Joe Zawinul, who wrote this tune. And it sounds like what you're supposed to say when you have that kind of problem. It's called Mercy, Mercy, Mercy.

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coolest version of Caravan ever, 1975, Barney Kessel on guitar, Ray Brown on bass, and Shelly Mann on drums. Before that, Alone Together, Madam Shirley Scott holding that band together from the organ, and kicked off the set with a duo of Andre Previn playing piano and David Fink on bass, I Got Rhythm. You're listening to Jazz.

Chick Corea's acoustic band. That would be spelled acoustic with a K. Chick himself with Dave Wickel on drums, John Patitucci on bass. The tune Autumn Leaves, recorded in 1989. I'm Janie Lee Ross. Thanks so much for listening to Jazz With Me. You can get in touch anytime and let us know what you love about jazz. 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

0: Live from NPR News in New York City, I'm Dohali Saikautel. After a protracted fight between Senate Republicans and President Trump, plus a marathon 18-hour vote, the Senate passed legislation to fund ICE and Border Patrol until the end of President Trump's term. NPR congressional reporter Sam Greenglass says there's always been a small camp of Republicans willing to criticize the president.
1: Retiring Republican Senator Tom Tillis of North Carolina also said the fund was a political liability.
2: You're exposing every one of our members who are in cycle to having to deal with this between today and Election Day, and that makes no sense for something that the DOJ says they're not moving forward with.
1: And so we saw a new group of detractors emerge, like Dan Sullivan of Alaska and John Husted of Ohio. What did they have in common? They're among the most vulnerable Republicans this fall. So not only did this anti-weaponization fund almost jeopardize a top priority of Trump in terms of immigration funding, it could also endanger Republicans' ability to hold on to control of Congress.
0: NPR congressional reporter Sam Greenglass. Maine Democratic Senate candidate Graham Plattner is refuting allegations that he was physically threatening to a former romantic partner. Kevin Miller with Maine Public Radio reports.
3: A woman who dated Plattner more than a decade ago told the New York Times that he once yanked her out of a cab by her wrist after an argument. She also alleged that the Marine Corps veteran twisted her arm behind her back before forcefully closing her into a bedroom and that he was aware that one of his tattoos had Nazi associations. Plattner forcefully denied the allegations during an interview with Maine Public Radio.
4: No, that's just not true.
3: It's the latest controversy to roil the Democrats' campaign ahead of the state's June 9th primary. Whoever wins will face Republican Senator Susan Collins this fall in a race that could decide which party controls the Senate. For NPR News, I'm Kevin Miller in Augusta, Maine.
0: A series of recent studies suggest GLP-1 diabetes and obesity drugs may also reduce risk of many cancers, NPR's Yuki Noguchi reports.
5: One of the studies analyzed medical records to find that GLP-1 use correlated with reduced risk in 6 of 7 cancer types. It was statistically significant for 4 of them: breast, colorectal, liver, and non-small cell lung cancer. Other studies, also published by the American Society of Clinical Oncology, looked at breast cancer incidence. One found GLP-1 use correlated with a 30% lower incidence of disease. Obesity increases risk of at least a dozen cancers by increasing hormones and inflammation that foster tumors. But researchers say there may be some additional metabolic benefit from GLP-1s that prime the body against cancer, other than just weight loss. Yuki Noguchi, NPR News.
0: This is NPR. The Justice Department says it will give $300 million to up to 4 mid-sized U.S. cities to help reduce violent crime. Funds from the Model Cities Initiative can be used for things like increasing police activity in high-crime areas or new technology like drones and AI. But as NPR's Meg Anderson reports, there is a catch.
6: In a video statement, Acting Attorney General Todd Blanche signaled that the successful applications will have something in common.
7: They will come from jurisdictions that offer true partnership.
6: The grant program website clarifies that any applicant that does not cooperate with federal immigration law will not be funded. In his video, Blanche highlighted federal intervention in Washington, D.C. and Memphis, Tennessee as successes. But a recent study found the federal presence in D.C. has had little effect on violent crime there. And likewise in Memphis, the vast majority of arrests have been for nonviolent crimes. Meg Anderson, NPR News.
0: South Korea's president is observing Memorial Day at Seoul National Cemetery with some 3,000 service members and government officials. The country's official Yonhap news agency reports Lee Jae-myung told the crowd, "Respect for devotion is the driving force that sustains and advances the national community." Meanwhile, North Korea's official state-run media released images and a report stating that Kim Jong-un and his teenage daughter visited a new warship that needed repairs following a failed launch last year. This is NPR.
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And don't leave home without that one. James Brown from Soul on Top. I probably play it way too much, but it's a Desert Island record for sure. James Brown laying it down with September Song, written by Kurt Vile. Before that, also laying it down, Mel Brown on guitar, Jimmy McGriff leading that record. His tune, Fleetwood Stroll, from the Dream Team. His team, of course, with himself on organ. Two saxophones played upon by David Fathead Newman and Red Holloway, Bernard Purdy on drums, and Mel Brown on guitar. Before that, the H2 Big Band, It Could Happen to You. I'm Jana Lee Ross. Thanks for listening to Jazz With Me. Here's some music from a 1990 film called Tune In Tomorrow, set in a radio station in New Orleans in the 1950s. It starred Peter Falk and Barbara Hershey and Keanu Reeves, and featured music composed by Wynton Marsalis.

0: It's called Don't Run From Fun, music from the 1990 film. Tune in tomorrow. Wynton Marsalis leading that all-star ensemble, including Wycliffe Gordon and Reginald Veal. 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

Someone's son, someone's lover, Soldier in the Rain, a kind of an obscure Henry Mancini tune. Just beautiful. From a collaboration between Phil Woods on alto and Carl Saunders playing trumpet and flugel all through that record. Great record, all Henry Mancini tunes, great players with them. Jeff Jenkins on piano, Ken Walker on bass, and Paul Romaine on drums. Before that, Kevin Eubanks on guitar live at Bradley's, a song written by his piano player James Williams called Alter Ego, and joining them, Robert Hurst on bass. Thanks so much for listening to Jazz. 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

Monk's Dream, the Thelonious Monk tune with the bass taking the melody. Chuck Deardorff playing bass and leading that record called Perception. I'm Janie Lee Ross. Thanks so much for listening to Jazz with me. 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

0: Live from NPR News in New York City, I'm Dwahli Sykautau. Graham Plattner continues to make his pitch for U.S. Senate in Maine, hoping voters there will choose him to run against Susan Collins in November to ultimately unseat the Republican who has been a U.S. Senator for nearly three decades. But Maine's longest-serving member of Congress did not appear visibly worried, as Plattner has been the subject of fresh controversies involving allegations by two identified women in a New York Times article claiming they were physically abused by him during their relationships.
1: The allegations in the latest story are troubling, and I believe that Graham Plattner has a lot of questions to answer.
0: Plattner, the leading Democratic candidate in Maine's competitive Senate race, tells member station Maine Public Radio the latest allegations against him are, quote, not true. Palestinian authorities are expressing alarm over the Israeli parliament's decision to give tax breaks to residents of illegal settlements in the occupied West Bank. Noah Musla has more from Ramallah.
2: The new law gives residents of dozens of settlements tax breaks of several thousand dollars a year. Although it is illegal under international law, Israel is encouraging settlement on occupied Palestinian property. Palestinian Authority official Amir Oudeh told NPR the move was a step towards illegally annexing the West Bank. Earlier this year, the Israeli government extended controls over the territory and allowed Jewish Israelis to buy West Bank land directly. Attacks by Israeli settlers have also increased in an attempt to drive Palestinian families from the West Bank, according to a report by UN experts this week. The report cited a sharp rise in Palestinians killed and injured this year in settler attacks. For NPR News, I'm Noha Musleh in Ramallah.
0: Tech stocks stumbled Friday with a tech-heavy Nasdaq index falling more than 4%, and NPR's John Ruich reports.
3: The sell-off was triggered by concerns around the artificial intelligence investment boom, and companies linked to AI in one way or another led the way down, including chip stocks. NVIDIA, which makes the most popular microchips for AI, saw its share price drop 6%. Chipmaker AMD's shares fell nearly 11%, and Broadcom was off more than 7%, following a double-digit drop the day before. After its earnings outlook failed to impress investors. Other tech giants were also down on the day as investors sold their shares to lock in recent profits. Intel, Apple, Meta, Microsoft, Tesla, and Alphabet all dropped. All told, the Nasdaq's fall of 4.2% was its biggest drop in one day since April 2025. Still, the index is in positive territory over the past month, and it's up 33% from a year.
0: This is NPR. A startup company tested a small nuclear reactor in Idaho this week that could someday help humans live on the moon. The Department of Energy says it's the first of its kind to be turned on in the last four decades. The Mountain West News Bureau's Hannah Merzbach reports.
4: Tom Mancinelli with the company Antares says its microreactor could power lunar space missions and remote military bases.
5: Where the grid might not be as reliable and where it's difficult to bring the liquid fuel supply and the complexities of liquid fuel logistics.
4: A test model of Antares' microreactor went critical at the Idaho National Lab. That means the company safely controlled a nuclear fission reaction, but didn't produce any electricity. This is the first reactor in a U.S. Energy Department program to meet a July 4th deadline. The Fed's fast-tracked reactor licenses to usher in a, quote, nuclear renaissance, something some experts worry could result in mistakes. For NPR News, I'm Hannah Merzbach in Jackson, Wyoming.
0: The State Department announced today that the U.S. will commit an additional $38 million to try and control the latest Ebola outbreak in parts of Africa, which is said to have been detected in mid-May in parts of the Democratic Republic of Congo and later neighboring Uganda. This raises the Trump administration's response efforts to more than $200 million. The news comes as the CDC says new models project if the outbreak is not controlled, there could be as many as 20,000 global cases. This is NPR News.
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0: from a masterpiece of a record released by Terrence Blanchard in 1999 called Jazz in Film. That was Degas' Racing World, music composed by Duke Ellington in 1968 for a documentary about the painter Edgar Degas. The film was never released, but some of the music remains. Terrence Blanchard leading that ensemble from the trumpet. Great players. Joe Henderson on tenor, Kenny Kirkland on piano, Reginald Veal on bass, Carl Allen playing drums. Before that, Fleurette Africaine, Duke Ellington himself playing on a very, very, very important record. I think it's an important record called Money Jungle. Charles Mingus on bass, Max Roach on drums, kind of a clash of personalities on that one. And kicked off the set with another Duke tune, Mingus's The Shoes of the Fisherman's Wife, great record, and that was Duke's Mood Indigo featuring my favorite piano solo of all time, Roland Hanna, taking us on a little trip through jazz history through his piano solo. I'm Jana Lee Ross. Thanks so much for listening to Jazz with Me.
1: I jump up at dawn, shake out the sun, laugh like a loon, everything's fun, and it's crazy. But I'm in love, act like a fool, what do I care? I'll be a fool as long as you're there, it's crazy. But I'm in love. I spread my wings and then I'll fly all around the city. The world's my sweet potato pie. And I'm sitting mighty pretty. I sweep out the stars, chase that old moon, fall in the bed, I'm in a tune, it's crazy.

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Sister Sadie, the Horace Silver tune arranged by Gil Evans. Before that, Chet Baker with Philip Catherine on guitar, Hein Vandergein on bass, Stella by Starlight. And we kicked off the set with Andy Bay at the piano and singing Duke Ellington's I Let a Song Go Out of My Heart. I'm Janie Lee Ross. Thanks so much for listening to Jazz with Me. Here's another track from Duke Ellington's Money Jungle, recorded in 1962. Personalities clashing all over the place. You can hear it in this record. This is Mingus on bass, Max Roach on drums, Duke on piano, the tune Very Special.

from Duke Ellington's Money Jungle, recorded in 1962. Players love this record. You can just kind of hear the clashing personalities in the air. Mingus on bass, Max Roach on drums. Duke's tune, Very Special. I'm Jana Lee Ross. Thanks so much for listening to Jazz With Me. You can get in touch anytime and let us know what you love about jazz. 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

0: Live from NPR News in New York City, I'm Dwahli Saikautau. The U.S. military says Iran launched ballistic missiles and drones toward the Strait of Hormuz and Gulf Arab allies. In response, Central Command says U.S. forces intercepted at least six of seven missiles, saying the attack drones posed an immediate threat to regional maritime traffic. Iran's Islamic Revolutionary Guard claims it attacked, quote, enemy bases in the region, apparently hitting them with aerospace missiles. President Trump says he wants new acting director of national intelligence, Bill Pulte, to cut the office.
1: I wouldn't mind ever. That's way too high for way too long. Yeah, I wouldn't mind. If he cut, I wouldn't mind that.
0: That's the president speaking on board Air Force One earlier while traveling to Wisconsin for an agricultural visit. A new Marquette poll finds that the public is evenly divided as to whether the Supreme Court justices are motivated by law or politics, with a small majority believing that the answer is politics. But as NPR's Nina Totenberg reports, the numbers on term limits indicate that the court has a problem.
2: The results of the poll show that the public is split 50-50 on whether Congress should enlarge the court, something it could do with legislation only. But when asked how they feel about term limits for justices, 79% approved and only 21% were opposed. Indeed, fixed terms drew strong support from Republicans, Democrats, and independents. But imposing fixed terms would likely take a constitutional amendment. The Marquette poll also showed 55% of those surveyed said the Justice Department has filed unjustified criminal cases against Trump opponents. Interestingly, the numbers are roughly the same for Democrats, Republicans, and independents on this question. Nina Totenberg, NPR News, Washington.
0: It was an ugly day on Wall Street as AI stocks fell sharply amid fears the Federal Reserve may eventually have to raise interest rates. NPR's Rafael Nam reports.
3: You would think that when the U.S. government reports the economy added about 170,000 jobs, as it happened this morning, people would cheer. But for investors, the problem is that a strong jobs report means the Fed could now turn its full attention to controlling surging inflation. Traditionally, policymakers have been more willing to raise interest rates when they believe the labor market is robust. Among the big decliners were AI stocks. They've been doing really well, so investors used the chance to cash in some profits. As a result, the tech-heavy Nasdaq was particularly hit, plunging more than 4%, its worst day of the year.
0: This is NPR News. For the first time in more than half a century, the New York Knicks may have a chance to win the NBA champions. The Knicks now have 13 straight wins, beating the San Antonio Spurs 105-104. The Chicago Bears appears poised to cross state lines into Indiana, the team's board of directors voting to move forward with plans to build a new stadium in Hammond. From member station WBEZ, Noah Jennings reports it's a potential conclusion to a years-long saga.
4: The Indiana State House passed legislation earlier this year that would allow the Bears to keep all revenue generated by a new, publicly owned stadium. That put pressure on Illinois. But the State House broke for the summer without passing any bills that would entice the Bears to stay. Bears President Kevin Warren previously said the ability to negotiate the property taxes on a new facility was all they needed to stay in Illinois.
5: And all we need is property tax certainty. And we're not trying to avoid paying taxes. We absolutely will pay taxes, but we want to just have certainty.
4: Chicago Mayor Brandon Johnson is pumping the brakes on the news, saying in a statement that the vote does not indicate this is a done deal. For NPR News, I'm Noah Jennings in Chicago.
0: Ukraine's president says Russian leader Vladimir Putin, quote, simply does not want to end the war. Volodymyr Zelensky's comments were made in his evening radio address to the nation following his open letter inviting Putin to a face-to-face meeting in an attempt to negotiate a full ceasefire. Putin said he saw no point in meeting with Zelensky and suggested Zelensky travel to Moscow for peace talks. This is NPR News.
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Live at the Concord Jazz Festival in 1972, two masters of the jazz guitar, Herb Ellis and Joe Pass. No slouches in the rhythm section, Jake Hanna on drums and Ray Brown on bass. Before that, Shirley Horn taking a ballad as about as slow as you can take a ballad. She pulls it off. Joe Henderson with her on sax, Steve Novosel on bass, and the drum machine, as she calls him on that record, Elvin Jones. Kicked off the set with Magic Box from Philip Catherine playing guitar. I'm Jana Lee Ross. Thanks so much for listening to Jazz with me. There's a great sort of urban myth quote attributed to Bill Evans. Supposedly, someone came up to him at a gig one night and said, "Hey, Bill, I'd like a piano lesson." And Bill said, "Okay, go learn all the things you are in all 12 keys." Here's just a fraction of what Bill Evans does with all the things you are.

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I always need a second after hearing Johnny Hartman. Johnny Hartman with Coltrane, McCoy Tyner on piano, Elvin Jones on drums, Jimmy Garrison on bass. Before that, Oscar Peterson and Harry Sweets Edison playing Mean to Me, and the set began with Kevin Eubanks live at Bradley's. James Williams with him on piano and Robert Hurst on bass. The traditional Sometimes I Feel Like a Motherless Child. I'm Jana Lee Ross. Thanks for listening to Jazz with me.

Philip Catherine on guitar, Bertioris playing great trumpet on With a Song in My Heart, great Rodgers and Hart tune. I'm Jana Lee Ross. Thanks so much for listening to Jazz with me. 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

0: Live from NPR News in New York City, I'm Dwahali Saikautel. After a marathon 18-hour vote, the Senate passed legislation to fund ICE and Border Patrol until the end of President Trump's term. NPR's Sam Greenglass reports there's always been a small camp of Republicans willing to criticize the president.
1: Retiring Republican Senator Tom Tillis of North Carolina also said the fund was a political liability.
2: You're exposing every one of our members who are in cycle to having to deal with this between today and Election Day, and that makes no sense for something that the DOJ says they're not moving forward with.
1: And so we saw a new group of detractors emerge, like Dan Sullivan of Alaska and John Husted of Ohio. What did they have in common? They're among the most vulnerable Republicans this fall. So not only did this anti-weaponization fund almost jeopardize a top priority of Trump in terms of immigration funding, it could also endanger Republicans' ability to hold on to control of Congress.
0: NPR congressional reporter Sam Greenglass. Ukraine and Russia have carried out another prisoner exchange. NPR's Hanna Palamrenko reports 185 Ukrainian service members returned home, while a similar number went home to Russia.
3: Ukrainian State Border Guard Service shows footage of the released prisoners of war singing the Ukrainian national anthem as they arrived to Ukrainian territory. According to Ukrainian Parliament Commissioner for Human Rights Dmytro Lubinets, most of them had been held captive since 2022. He noted that among those released were a father and son who served in the same brigade and were captured only one day apart. Lubinets added that partners from the United States and the United Arab Emirates played a significant role in this exchange, as well as in previous exchanges. Hanna Polomarenko, NPR News, Kyiv.
0: The World Health Organization and Africa CDC have launched a plan to respond to the ongoing Ebola outbreak. NPR's Jonathan Lambert reports they're aiming to raise more than $500 million to fund the plan.
4: It's been 3 weeks since the WHO declared the Ebola outbreak an international health emergency. It's already one of the largest ever and shows no signs of slowing down. WHO Director General Tedros Adhanom Ghebreyesus says the plan focuses on strengthening every stage of the response.
5: Surveillance must lead quickly to testing. Testing must trigger isolation and care. Infection prevention must protect health workers and patients. And community engagement must be continuous, grounded in trust, and responsive to concerns.
4: Officials say the response will cost $518 million through November. So far, they've only gotten pledges of a bit more than half that from countries, NGOs, and philanthropies. Jonathan Lambert, NPR News.
0: This is NPR from New York City. The magic carpet ride continues for the New York Knicks. As Bruce Kahnweiser reports, they now have a commanding position in the NBA Finals.
6: It was a nail-biter, but the Knicks won Game 2 of the NBA Finals, defeating the San Antonio Spurs 105-104. Having won two games in Texas, the Knicks will return to New York for Game 3 on Monday, leading the series 2-0. The Knicks have now won 13 straight playoff games, including 8 on the road. Only the Golden State Warriors have ever put together a longer playoff win streak, winning 15 in a row in 2017. The Knicks will have a chance to tie that record if they can sweep the next two games in Madison Square Garden. For NPR News, I'm Bruce Kahnweiser.
0: Armenia holds parliamentary elections this Sunday. Incumbent Prime Minister Nikol Pashinyan, who is backed by President Trump and opposed by Russia's Vladimir Putin, hopes to build closer ties to the European Union and the West. South Korea's president is observing Memorial Day at Seoul National Cemetery with some 3,000 service members and government officials. The country's official Yonhap news agency reports Lee Jae-myung told the crowd, "Respect for devotion is the driving force that sustains and advances the national community." Meanwhile, North Korea's official state-run media release images of leader Kim Jong-un and his teenage daughter reportedly visiting a new 5,000-ton warship, part of the country's five-year defense plan. The destroyer needed repairs following a failed launch last year. This is NPR.
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8: We hope you're taking care. We hope things are going well for you and yours. Emmett Cohen up next. The trio, including the master bassist Ron Carter, Evan Sherman on drums, Emmett at the piano, part of his Master's Legacy series, Volume 2 of that series. Here is Joshua.

0: Evan Sherman at the drums. That's Master Ron Carter at the bass. Thank you very much.
1: And giving credit to his bandmates, Emmett Cohen at the piano with Joshua. That's from his Master's Legacy series, Volume 2 of the series, a live recording in Vancouver, British Columbia, back in June of 2017. Ron Carter on bass, as he mentioned, Evan Sherman on drums, Emmett Cohen, piano. Bassist Kyle Eastwood up next from his recording Cinematic, and a piece of music I think might be a little familiar.

Henry Mancini's classic theme from The Pink Panther. We heard it played there by Kyle Eastwood and his quintet. It's from their recording Cinematic. Kyle on bass, Quentin Collins on trumpet, Brandon Allen on sax, Andrew McCormick piano, and Chris Higginbottom on drums. Music from some of Kyle's favorite films, including a couple by his father, Clint Eastwood, on Cinematic. You're listening to Jazz with Dave Schwann and tenor saxophonist Sam Dillon up next from his recording Out in the Open. Here is the title cut.

Out in the Open. That is the title cut to the CD from Sam Dillon. Sam wrote the tune. We heard Sam on tenor sax with Peter Zak on piano, Yoshi Waki on bass, and Billy Drummond on drums. We have a lot more jazz ahead. Please stay with us for it. Thank you for listening. My name is Dave Schwann.

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0: We're going back to 1962 for this next cut with Bill Evans, an interesting instrumentation with Bill Evans here. I say that because ordinarily you would think of Bill's classic trio, piano, bass, and drums, but here we have trumpeter Freddie Hubbard, guitarist Jim Hall, Percy Heath is on bass with Philly Joe Jones on drums, Bill at the piano for his tune, Interplay.

from 1962. Bill Evans and his tune Interplay. That's also the title of the album on the Riverside label. Bill with a quintet. Freddie Hubbard on trumpet. Jim Hall on guitar. Percy Heath on bass. Philly Joe Jones on drums. The one and only Bill Evans on piano. You're listening to Jazz with Dave Schwann. And up next, Orrin Evans and the Captain Black Big Band, recorded at South Kitchen and Jazz Parlor in Philadelphia. This is from their recording Presence, and the tune, Onward.

Orrin Evans and the Captain Black Big Band from a live date at South Kitchen and Jazz Parlor in Philadelphia back in 2016. The name of the album is Presence. The name of the tune we heard, Onward, and it was written by the trumpeter we heard soloing, John Raymond, and also Orrin Evans at the piano. You're listening to Jazz with Dave Schwann. We'll pick it up with drummer Steve Fittick from his recording Battle Lines and the title cut here.

the very exciting drummer Steve Fiddick and his tune, which is also the title cut of the album Battle Lines. Along with Steve, Xavier Perez on tenor, Peter Zak on piano, Michael Karn on bass, and also on several cuts on the CD, Joe Mandarelli joins the group on trumpet and flugelhorn. Steve writing most of the music on this recording. There's also tunes by Charlie Parker, Dave Brubeck, and Barry Harris. And before that, Orrin Evans and the Captain Black Big Band with a tune called Onward. We thank you so much for joining us this hour and hope you enjoyed all the great American music we call jazz. Dave Schwann finishing up with Antonio Adolfo from his recording Ibrido, from Rio to Wayne Shorter, and Wayne Shorter's tune Deluge.

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0: Live from NPR News in Washington, I'm Windsor Johnston. Democratic Senate candidate Graham Platner is pushing back against new allegations of abusive behavior as voters head toward next week's primary in Maine. The former Marine remains the frontrunner to face Republican Senator Susan Collins in November. Platner addressed supporters Friday after a New York Times report detailed allegations from a former girlfriend who accused him of abusive conduct during their relationship. Platner denies the claims and says he's being targeted for political reasons.
1: When hurtful things I said on the internet a decade ago came out into the public, as I shared my personal journey through PTSD and darkness of recovery and accountability and growth, Maine had my back.
0: Despite the fallout, Platner has vowed to stay in the race ahead of Tuesday's primary. A federal judge in Rhode Island has struck down several White House policies that limited legal immigration. NPR's Jimena Bustillo reports it's the latest setback for efforts to slow down the processing of people already living in the U.S.
2: In his opinion, Judge John McConnell Jr. says recent policy changes place the lives of, quote, countless individuals on hold solely by virtue of their countries of birth. About 6 months ago, the administration paused the processing of any immigration application from citizens of the 39 countries with travel restrictions to the U.S. This includes work permit renewals, visas, green cards, and citizenship applications. The administration has justified its policies by saying more vetting needs to be done. Other federal judges have ordered the administration to process the applications for a select group of immigrants who have joined various lawsuits. Jimena Bustillo, NPR News.
0: On Wall Street, tech stocks tumbled on Friday, with the Nasdaq falling more than 4%. NPR's John Ruwitch reports it was the index's worst day in more than a year.
3: The sell-off was triggered by concerns around the artificial intelligence investment boom, and companies linked to AI in one way or another led the way down, including chip stocks. NVIDIA, which makes the most popular microchips for AI, saw its share price drop 6%. Chipmaker AMD's shares fell nearly 11%, and Broadcom was off more than 7%, following a double-digit drop the day before after its earnings outlook failed to impress investors. Other tech giants were also down on the day as investors sold their shares to lock in recent profits. Intel, Apple, Meta, Microsoft, Tesla, and Alphabet all dropped. All told, the Nasdaq's fall of 4.2% was its biggest drop in one day since April 2025. Still, the index is in positive territory over the past month, and it's up 33% from a year ago. John Ruwitch, NPR News.
0: You're listening to NPR News from Washington. A federal judge has struck down a Trump administration policy that restricted immigration benefits for people from dozens of countries. The policy was enacted after last year's shooting of two National Guard members. The judge said the policy left immigrants in legal limbo and accused immigration officials of disregarding federal law. The restrictions affected people from nearly 40 countries and blocked final decisions on applications including asylum, work permits, and green cards. Democrat Javier Becerra will advance to the November runoff for California governor. Marissa Lagos from member station KQED in San Francisco reports.
4: Becerra's number one finish marks a remarkable comeback for the former U.S. Health and Human Services Secretary, who was polling in single digits as recently as April, before surging in the final weeks of the race. It remains unclear who will claim a second spot in the November runoff. Republican businessman Steve Hilton still has an edge over billionaire Democratic activist Tom Steyer, but Steyer's been gaining ground as ballots continue to be counted. An estimated 3 million uncounted ballots remain. California's open primary system allows the top two vote-getters to advance regardless of party, and mail-in ballots postmarked by Election Day can still arrive up to 7 days later. For NPR News, I'm Marisa Lagos in San Francisco.
0: In Game 2 of the NBA Finals, the New York Knicks beat the San Antonio Spurs 105-104. Game 3 of the Finals will be held on Monday night. I'm Windsor Johnston, and you're listening to NPR News from Washington.
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6: A pleasure to have your company. We hope things are going very well for you and yours. Trumpeter Bruce Harris up next from his recording Beginnings. Here is the opening cut, a tune by Bruce called Ask Questions.

Beginnings. That opens up the CD, Beginnings. There is the answer to one question, the name of the recording, Beginnings, from Bruce Harris. Moving right along there with Bruce on trumpet, Dmitri Baevsky on alto sax, we heard Frank Basile on baritone, with Michael Weiss on piano, Clovis Nicholas bass, and Pete Van Ostrand on drums. You're listening to Jazz with Dave Schwann. Let's go to Dizzy's Club Coca-Cola for Denny Zeitlin and his trio. Denny Zeitlin on piano with Buster Williams on bass, Matt Wilson the drummer. This is from the recording Wishing on the Moon and a tune by Julie Stein, As Long as There's Music.

Pianist Denny Zeitlin with As Long As There's Music. That's from the recording Wishing on the Moon. It was recorded at Dizzy's Club Coca-Cola at Jazz at Lincoln Center in March of 2009, but was not released until 2018. Denny on piano, Buster Williams on bass, and Matt Wilson on drums. As long as there's music, things are going to be okay. We certainly hope you're doing okay. And thank you very much for joining us. Dave Schwann here. You're listening to the great American music we call jazz. And saxophonist Bob Shepard from his recording, The Fine Line, Billy Strayhorn's A Flower is a Lovesome Thing.

A flower is a lovesome thing. That is a lovely piece of music by the great Billy Strayhorn, done there by Bob Shepherd from his recording The Fine Line. We heard Bob on tenor sax, John Beasley on piano, Jasper Somsen bass, and Kendrick Scott on drums. A lot more jazz to come. We hope you can stay with us. Dave Schwann here. Thanks so much for joining us.

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0: And a little bit ago, we heard Buster Williams on bass with Denny Zeitlin and Matt Wilson, the trio recorded at Dizzy's Club Coca-Cola. Buster Williams is up next, leading his quartets, Buster Williams and Something More. Steve Wilson is here on sax, George Colligan on piano, Lenny White, the drummer, from their recording Audacity. Here's the title cut.

Audacity. Music from Buster Williams, also the title cut of the CD, Audacity, with Buster Williams and Something More. The quartet with Buster out on bass, out front on bass, Steve Wilson on sax, George Colligan piano, and Lenny White on drums. Dave Schwann here. Thank you once again for joining us and supporting the great American music we call jazz. A little vibraphone festival for you now. We begin with Ben Gillis from his recording Walk of Fire and his tune called Dauntless Journey.

Dauntless Journey, the tune by the vibraphonist we heard, Ben Gillis. It's from his recording Walk of Fire. Ben joined by Michael Deese on trombone, Walt Weisskopf on sax, the rhythm section, Adam Birnbaum piano, Clovis Nicholas bass, and Jason Tiemann on drums. A quote from Henry David Thoreau goes right along with the title of that tune, Dauntless Journey. Go confidently in the direction of your dreams. Live the life you have imagined. Dave Schwann here. You're listening to the great American music we call jazz, and another vibraphonist for you, Joe Locke, paying tribute to the music of Henry Mancini on his recording Moment to Moment. And here is that title cut.

Moment to Moment from Joe Locke, Joe on Vibes, Billy Childs, the pianist, Eddie Gomez on bass, Gene Jackson, drums, from the album Moment to Moment, the music of Henry Mancini. Here is the music of Joe Henderson, played by Joey Alexander.

the young and gifted Joey Alexander with Joe Henderson's tune Inner Urge. That's from his recording Warna, W-A-R-N-A, another winner from Joey Alexander. Of course, Joey at the piano, and he was joined by Larry Grenadier on bass and also Kendrick Scott on drums. We thank you so much for joining us this hour and hope you enjoyed all the great American music we call jazz. Dave Schwann finishing up with the Grant Stewart Quartet from their recording Rise and Shine and Hallucinations.

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0: Live from NPR News in Washington, I'm Windsor Johnston. President Trump is promising relief for farmers feeling the impact of higher fuel and fertilizer costs linked to the conflict with Iran. Speaking at a farm in Wisconsin on Friday, Trump acknowledged the economic strain and said those pressures will ease once stability returns to the region.
1: But we're going to come out and your fertilizer prices are going to go way down. Just like they were 4 months ago, your fertilizer's down, your energy's down, your oil, your gas is all coming way down.
0: Fertilizer prices have climbed more than 25% this year. Farmers are also raising concerns about tariffs, trade disruptions, and rising production costs. The administration has offered few specifics on what additional assistance for farmers might look like. The U.S. Treasury Department is warning banks to look out for red flags that could be connected to customers without legal status. It's part of the Trump administration's illegal immigration crackdown. But as NPR Stephen Bisaha reports, the order and advisory are not as strict as what bank executives were worried about.
2: Multiple news outlets reported this year the Trump administration was drafting an executive order that would require banks collect citizenship data from new customers. Treasury Secretary Scott Bessent told CNBC in May that he did support stricter rules. But the executive order doesn't add any new rules for banks. Instead, the advisory warns them to look out for customers with certain red flags. That includes individuals with a Social Security number that doesn't match records or a company that has a history of ICE violations. A bank customer in the U.S. does not need to be an American citizen to open an account. Stephen Bisaha, NPR News.
0: Congress is moving closer to approving a $70 billion funding package for the Department of Homeland Security. The measure would provide billions for the Trump administration's immigration enforcement agenda through the end of the president's term. Critics have labeled the package an ATM for ICE. Stocks on Wall Street lost ground this week in a sharp sell-off on Friday. NPR's Scott Horsley reports investors dumped shares after a stronger-than-expected monthly jobs report.
3: The Labor Department said Friday that employers added 172,000 jobs in May and that hiring in March and April was also significantly stronger than initially reported. That's encouraging for workers and people looking for work, but it also suggests the Federal Reserve is unlikely to cut interest rates anytime soon, especially when inflation is moving in the wrong direction. Despite the solid job gains, average wages aren't keeping pace with inflation, which could force consumers to put the brakes on spending in the months to come. For the week, the Dow lost 0.3%, the S&P 500 index fell 2.6%, and the Nasdaq tumbled 4.67%. Scott Horsley, NPR News, Washington.
0: This is NPR. After a week of conflicts, firings, and front-page drama, the three remaining correspondents for 60 Minutes say they'll stay with the show. Leslie Stahl, Bill Whitaker, and John Wertheim had considered leaving after their executive producer, executive editor, three correspondents, and two producers were fired by CBS. NPR's David Folkenflik reports.
4: Their memo was first obtained and reported by NPR. The three remaining correspondents wrote that they were heartbroken by the treatment of their colleagues. The three wrote that the fired colleagues were treated shabbily while trying to stand up for the independence and integrity of the program. The statement said they were staying because, quote, "we don't want to see 60 Minutes die." Editor-in-chief Barry Weiss brought in new executive producer Nick Bilton. Weiss has argued that CBS has been too reflexively anti-President Trump and anti-Israel, and she raised questions about reporting this past season. Bilton has made pledges to protect the show's independence, and he welcomed story pitches involving Trump. David Folkenflik, NPR News.
0: Former Health and Human Services Secretary Javier Becerra has advanced to California's general election for governor. The race for second place remains too close to call. Republican and former Fox News host Steve Hilton and Democratic businessman Tom Steyer are competing for the other spot on the November ballot. Becerra campaigned as a pragmatic Democrat and highlighted his record in state and federal office. I'm Windsor Johnston, and you're listening to NPR News from Washington.
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6: greetings, salutations, and just plain hello. You're listening to the great American music we call jazz. Dave Schwann here. Thank you so very much for joining us. We have trombonist Michael Deese up for you next from his recording Reaching Out and his tune which gets things moving called Tipping Point.

trombonist Michael Deese from his recording Reaching Out. Michael reaching out to give us a great tune called Tipping Point. Along with Michael on trombone, two sax players, Ralph Bowen and Walt Weisskopf, Luther Allison on piano, Peter Brendler bass, and Zach Edelman on drums. Let's stay with that groove with Christian McBride. This is from his recording Getting to It. He is joined by Roy Hargrove on trumpet with Joshua Redman on tenor, Cyrus Chestnut the pianist, Lewis Nash drums, of course Christian leading this quintet on bass. Here is Christian's tune, King Freddy of Hubbard.

Christian McBride's musical salute to one of the people he worked with for a little while, Freddie Hubbard, King Freddie of Hubbard. That's from Christian's recording, Gettin' to It, joined by Roy Hargrove on trumpet, Joshua Redman on tenor sax, Cyrus Chestnut piano, Louis Nash on drums, of course Christian out front on bass. If that lineup wasn't enough for you on a couple cuts in this recording, Steve Turay joins the group on trombone, all coming together on Gettin' to It. We're glad you've joined us. Dave Schwann with you. You're listening to the great American music we call jazz. Let's go to Paris for this next recording, led by the great baritone saxophonist Gary Smolian. He is joined by Olivier Hotman, piano, Michel Rossillon, bass, with Bernd Reiter on drums, for a Billy Strayhorn tune, The Star-Crossed Lovers.

Master saxophonist Gary Smolian. I should say master baritone saxophonist Gary Smolian, specifically, with Billy Strayhorn's The Star-Crossed Lovers. Gary, live in Paris there, back in 2015, with Olivier Hotman piano, Michel Rossellon bass, and Bernd Reiter on drums. More great jazz to come. We hope you can stay with us. Dave Schwann here. Thank you for joining us. Gary Smolian, by the way, the baritone saxophonist with the Vanguard Jazz Orchestra for many years, taking the place of the founding baritone saxophonist in that orchestra, which was the Thad Jones-Mel Lewis Big Band, Pepper Adams. Here is Eric Reed.

0: You can always expect something inspiring from Eric Reed. There's a perfect example. It's a brief piece by Eric called Him, and it's from Eric's recording called Here.
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0: We have alto saxophonist Corey Weeds up next with David Hazeltine at the piano, Ken Lister bass, and Jesse Cahill on drums. The quartet featured on the album Day by Day and the classic Tangerine.

Alto saxophonist Corey Weeds, whether you put him with a quartet or with a big band, as he has done in the past, he will always give you some great things to listen to. There's one good example, Tangerine. It's from his recording Day by Day. Corey on alto with David Hazeltine on piano and Ken Lister on bass, Jesse Cahill on drums. You're listening to Jazz with Dave Schwann, and up next, the legendary organist Dr. Lonnie Smith, but not playing an organ. Here he is on piano. This is from his recording The Turbinator and Riverwalk.

Dr. Lonnie Smith at the piano with his tune Riverwalk. That is from his recording The Turbinator. Buster Williams on bass and Buddy Williams on drums. I don't know about you, but I think I may have heard a little McCoy Tyner influence in Dr. Smith's playing. So why don't we hear McCoy Tyner? This from Live at Sweet Basil in 1989, Monk's Dream.

Playing like that will keep you on the edge of your seat. I'll never forget hearing this trio play that tune. Monk's Dream, McCoy Tyner at the piano, Avery Sharp on bass, Aaron Scott on drums. This particular performance at Sweet Basil in New York in May of 1989. And it is on the 2-CD set called McCoy Tyner Trio, live at Sweet Basil. We thank you so much for joining us this hour and hope you enjoyed all the great American music we call jazz. Dave Schwann finishing up with Paul Nedzela from his recording Introducing Paul Nedzela at number 251.

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0: Live from NPR News in Washington, I'm Windsor Johnston. A bill that would provide the Department of Homeland Security with an additional $70 billion for immigration enforcement is heading to the House after passing the Senate. NPR's Sam Greenglass reports Democrats opposed the measure, but it also exposed divisions among some Republicans.
1: There's always been this small camp of Republicans willing to criticize the president. What I think this blow-up did is reveal maybe more widespread frustrations below the surface. And it also tested how far those frustrated members are actually willing to go to push back. These tensions were already simmering as Trump started endorsing primary opponents to incumbent members of his own party this spring. But the thought of taxpayers possibly compensating January 6 rioters may have been a breaking point for a broader swath of lawmakers who lived through that day.
0: That's NPR Sam Greenglass reporting. The prediction market companies Polymarket and Kalshi are spending millions of dollars on influencers to promote the sites on social media. But as NPR's Bobby Allen reports, some of the creators are spreading misinformation about elections.
2: Polymarket and Kalshi are paying influencers up to $500 per post to spread the word about prediction markets, where people can bet on everything from the color of President Trump's tie to war to election outcomes. In recent weeks, some of those paid influencers have been spreading fabrications about the Los Angeles mayor's race, claiming without evidence that the process has been beset with fraud. After NPR pointed this out to Kalshi, the company asked influencers to take down posts. Polymarket never responded to requests for comment. Misinformation experts say it's a preview of what's to come ahead of the midterms. Fears also persist about the markets themselves, which can be manipulated by bad actors or bettors aligned with one candidate. Bobby Allen, NPR News.
0: More Ukrainian drones attacked targets in Russia's former capital, St. Petersburg, overnight. The strikes were the second this week and appeared timed to an economic forum headed by Russian President Vladimir Putin. NPR's Charles Maines reports from St. Petersburg.
3: The extent of the damage from the attack was not immediately clear, but authorities said air defenses had intercepted over 140 Ukrainian drones in all. The situation prompted the region's governor to instruct city residents to stay in their homes. Authorities throttled mobile internet service, thought to help guide the drones to their targets. The attack came on the final day of the International Economic Forum, an event used by Russian President Vladimir Putin to project Russian economic and political might. In public remarks Friday, Putin dismissed an offer by his Ukrainian counterpart, Volodymyr Zelensky, to hold face-to-face peace talks and said Russia would meet its military objectives. Charles Maines, NPR News, St. Petersburg.
0: This is NPR News in Washington. The Democratic Republic of Congo is reporting more than 70 new confirmed Ebola cases, increasing the total number to just over 450. Michael Koloki reports the U.S. Centers for Disease Control and Prevention warns the outbreak could become the largest on record.
4: Congolese authorities said the new cases were in the country's Ituri and North Kivu provinces, with officials warning that the latest figures demonstrated, quote, rapid and continuous community transmission. Meanwhile, the CDC cautioned that without large-scale and sustained public health interventions, this Ebola outbreak in DRC and Uganda could surpass the outbreak that started in West Africa in 2014. Earlier, the World Food Programme said that unless there are enhanced response measures to the outbreak in Congo, the country's health and food crisis could worsen. For NPR News, I'm Michael Kaluki in Nairobi.
0: A federal judge has struck down a Trump administration policy that restricted immigration benefits for people from dozens of countries. The policy was enacted after last year's shooting of two National Guard members. The judge said the policy left immigrants in legal limbo and accused immigration officials of disregarding federal law. The restrictions affected people from nearly 40 countries and blocked final decisions on applications, including asylum, work permits, and green cards. I'm Windsor Johnston, NPR News, in Washington.
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6: We hope things are going very well for you and yours. Louis Nash and his quintet up next. Recording from 2011 at Corey Weed's Cellar Jazz Club in Vancouver, British Columbia. The name of the CD is called The Highest Mountain. Here's a Bobby Hutcherson tune that opens up the CD. It's called Teddy.

0: Thank you very much.
1: That's Lewis Nash and his quintet at Corey Weed's Cellar Jazz Club in Vancouver, British Columbia, back in 2011. Bobby Hutcherson's tune, Teddy. It opens up the CD, The Highest Mountain. Of course, Lewis Nash out front, an outstanding drummer. Outstanding people all the way around here. Rennie Rusness on piano, Peter Washington on bass, Jimmy Green on sax, and Jeremy Pelt on trumpet. Hearing Jeremy there brought to mind his older compatriot, the late great Roy Hargrove. Here's Roy from his recording The Vibe and Alter Ego.

The great tune by James Williams, Alter Ego, done by the late great Roy Hargrove from his recording The Vibe, with Roy on trumpet, Antonio Hart alto sax, Mark Carey on piano, Rodney Whitaker on bass, and Gregory Hutchinson on drums. And before we heard from Roy, we heard from Lewis Nash and his quintet at Corey Weed's Cellar Jazz Club, Jimmy Green joining that quintet. Here's Jimmy from his recording, While Looking Up, and I Want to Dance with Somebody Who Loves Me.

Jimmy Green from his CD, While Looking Up, I Want to Dance with Somebody Who Loves Me, which of course was a big hit for Whitney Houston. Done very, very well here with Jimmy on tenor sax, Aaron Goldberg on piano, Laga Lund on guitar, Ruben Rogers bass, and Kendrick Scott on drums. We have a lot more music ahead, the great American music we call jazz. Dave Schwann here. Thank you for joining us.

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0: We go way back for this next cut to early 1956 in Hollywood. Drummer Shelly Mann and his Men. The album on the Contemporary label is called Swinging Sounds, and the Men are Stu Williamson on trumpet, Charlie Mariano on alto sax, Russ Freeman on piano, Leroy Vinegar bass, and of course, Shelly Mann on drums. For Bud Powell's tune, Un Poco Loco.

Shelley Mann and His Men, Getting It Done. Wow. With Bud Powell's Un Poco Loco. That's from the recording Swinging Sounds. That is an understatement when you listen to that version of Un Poco Loco. Shelley Mann, of course, out front on drums. What a solo from him. Drums, tambourine, you name it. Stu Williamson on trumpet. Charlie Mariano on alto sax. Russ Freeman, piano. Leroy Vinegar on bass. By the way, if you can find a CD copy of this, or for that matter, a pressing of the original album, Swinging Sounds, you'll enjoy reading the very astute notes by the late Andre Previn, who was very much a part of the West Coast jazz scene in the mid to late 1950s and did some good work with Shelley Mann, too, for that matter. And you're listening to Jazz with Dave Schwann and the late, great Cedar Walton from his recording Voices Deep Within, John Coltrane's Naima.

Cedar Walton with his beautiful rendition of John Coltrane's Naima. We heard Buster Williams on bass with Willie Jones III on drums and Cedar at the piano. That's from the recording called Voices Deep Within. And in the booklet notes to this recording, Cedar Walton talks about how he was in the studio with John Coltrane during the various sessions for the legendary Giant Steps album, and was on an alternate take of Naima, John Coltrane consulting Cedar on some of the chord changes toward the end of the tune. If you find a recording with those alternate takes, you will find Cedar Walton listed as the pianist. It wasn't the final take that they used on the Giant Steps album. That's Tommy Flanagan on piano. But Cedar was involved in the recording sessions of the groundbreaking album Giant Steps by John Coltrane. Up next, guitarist Dave Stryker with the WDR Big Band, led by the great Bob Minzer, from their recording Blue Soul. Here's a tune by Prince. It's called When Doves Cry.

Dave Stryker, and the WDR Big Band based in Cologne, Germany, Bob Mintzer, the conductor and arranger. We heard a Prince tune, When Doves Cry, from the album Blue Soul. Of course, Dave out front on guitar, Johan Horlin, alto sax, and Hans Decker on drums. And before that, Cedar Walton with Naima. We thank you so much for joining us this hour and hope you enjoyed all the great American music we call jazz. Dave Schwann finishing up with the quintet Works for Me from their recording Reach Within and Mr. M.

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0: Live from NPR News in Washington, I'm Windsor Johnston. The U.S. military says it shot down multiple Iranian missiles and drones aimed at Gulf countries and commercial ships in the Strait of Hormuz. NPR's Greg Myrie reports the strikes have ramped up in recent days despite an official ceasefire.
1: Iran's Revolutionary Guard Corps said it fired drones on four oil tankers trying to pass through the Strait of Hormuz without permission from Iran. U.S. Central Command said the U.S. shot down the drones and also hit military radar sites on Iran's west coast and Keshem Island, just off the coast. Iran said it then fired a total of seven missiles at a U.S. air base in Kuwait and a U.S. naval base in Bahrain. Central Command said six of the missiles were shot down and the seventh failed to reach its target. In recent days, the U.S. and Iran have engaged in some of the heaviest exchanges of fire since a ceasefire was declared 2 months ago. Greg Myrie, NPR News.
0: Defense Secretary Pete Hegseth is in France marking the 82nd anniversary of D-Day. The observance honors the American and Allied troops who stormed the beaches of Normandy during World War II. Hegseth used the anniversary to highlight the importance of military alliances.
2: Today, as we face an increasingly complex threat environment, we apply the lessons from 82 years ago learned on these beaches. Strong allies, each fully committed to doing their part, win wars. The men buried here fought in a warfighting alliance where every partner brought its full measure of industry, courage, and sacrifice.
0: Hegseth called for greater commitments from American allies, saying the sacrifices made on D-Day offer lessons for today's threats. He also said freedom depends on strong alliances and shared responsibility. Hegseth is scheduled to meet with the French Prime Minister and Minister of the Armed Forces. President Trump is promising relief for farmers feeling the impact of higher fuel and fertilizer costs linked to the conflict with Iran. Speaking at a farm in Wisconsin on Friday, Trump acknowledged the economic strain and said those pressures will ease once stability returns to the region.
3: But we're going to come out and your fertilizer prices are going to go way down, just like they were 4 months ago. Your fertilizer's down, your energy's down, your oil, your gas is all coming way down.
0: Fertilizer prices have climbed more than 25% this year. Farmers are also raising concerns about tariffs, trade disruptions, and rising production costs. The administration has offered few specifics on what additional assistance for farmers might look like. This is NPR. Former Health and Human Services Secretary Javier Becerra has advanced to California's general election for governor. The race for second place remains too close to call. Republican and former Fox News host Steve Hilton and Democratic businessman Tom Steyer are competing for the other spot on the November ballot. The NBA Finals are heading to New York with the Knicks holding a 2-0 lead over the San Antonio Spurs. The Knicks' deepest playoff run in decades has fans dreaming of a championship. Walter Wuthman of member station WNYC reports tattoo shops are seeing a surge in requests for Knicks-inspired ink.
4: Giovanni Mujica drove 30 miles from Long Island to a tattoo studio in Manhattan's Chinatown. Mujica says he's been thinking of getting a Knicks tattoo for years. Their dominant run through the NBA's Eastern Conference inspired him to commit.
5: Yeah, no, this is Knicks season. This is our year. And I had to believe, and I was like, you know what? Time for that tat. Time for the tat.
4: Mujica walks out with a black and white Knicks logo inked on his right calf. His parting words?
5: Let's go Knicks, baby.
4: For NPR News, I'm Walter Wuthman in New York City.
0: The Triple Crown season comes to a close this weekend with the Belmont Stakes. The race is being held at Saratoga Racecourse in upstate New York, while Belmont Park undergoes renovations. A competitive field is expected for the final major test of the Triple Crown series. This is NPR News.
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7: It's good to have you with us. Hope you can stay with us for a lot of the great American music we call jazz. The Bill Warfield Big Band up next. Bill dedicated this recording to his friend, the late trumpeter Lou Soloff. The album is called For Lou. We're going to hear Chris Potter soloing here on tenor sax on a tune Bill wrote called A Little Circus Music.

A Little Circus Music from Bill Warfield and the Bill Warfield Big Band. Outstanding soloing there from Chris Potter on tenor sax. The album called For Lou. Of course, remembering the late great trumpeter Lou Soloff, who Bill said was a friend and mentor. You're listening to Jazz with Dave Schwann, and from Bill Warfield to Tim Warfield.

Tim Warfield from his recording Jazzland and theme for Malcolm. We heard Tim on a soprano sax with Terrell Stafford, his lifelong friend, on trumpet. Pat Bianchi on the Hammond B3, Byron Landham on drums, additional percussion from Daniel Sedonik. Hearing Pat Bianchi's Hammond B3 brings to mind another Hammond B3 player, Mike LaDon. Here's Mike with his Groover Quartet. Eric Alexander is here on tenor, with Peter Bernstein on guitar and Joe Farnsworth on drums, for a Stevie Wonder tune, I Love Every Little Thing About You.

Mike LaDon and his Groover Quartet with Stevie Wonder's tune, I Love Every Little Thing About You. Mike at the Hammond B3, Eric Alexander on tenor, Peter Bernstein guitar, Joe Farnsworth on drums from the recording I Love Music. It's evident that they do. You're listening to music, the great American music we call jazz. Dave Schwann here, thanking you as always for joining us. Please stay with us. A lot more coming up. And in just a couple minutes, we'll be shifting gears for some Latin music, mainly by Antonio Carlos Jobim. But first, here's Carmen McRae.

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0: Carmen McRae from a performance at the Village Gate, and I Wish I Were in Love Again from the recording Woman Talk. We heard Norman Simmons at the piano, Frank Severino on drums, Ray Beckenstein on flute, Joe Puma guitar, Paul Breslin on bass, and Jose Manuel on bongos.
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0: The music of Antonio Carlos Jobim is the centerpiece of a CD from the great Joe Henderson called Double Rainbow. The music is divided into two suites. We're going to hear something from Suite 2. With Joe on tenor, Herbie Hancock, the pianist, Christian McBride on bass, Jack DeJohnette, the drummer. Here is Antonio Carlos Jobim's Triste.

The distinctive tenor saxophone of Joe Henderson and the music of Antonio Carlos Jobim, Triste. That's from Joe's recording Double Rainbow, featuring the music of Antonio Carlos Jobim. We heard Joe along with Herbie Hancock on piano, Christian McBride the bassist, and Jack DeJohnette on drums. A little more Jobim for you. This from Andrea Brockfeld, her recording Brazilian Whispers and Amparo.

Andrea Brockfeld from her recording Brazilian Whispers and the music of Antonio Carlos Jobim, Amparo. We heard Andrea playing an alto flute, Bill O'Connell on piano, Harvey S. on bass, Jason Tiemann drums, Ronnie Ben-Hur on guitar, and additional percussion from Chimbo Corniel. You're listening to Jazz with Dave Schwann. Here is David Fathead Newman on flute with a very beautiful arrangement of A Child is Born.

will just let you take that in and savor its beauty. David Fathead Newman on flute with the great piece of music by Thad Jones, A Child Is Born. That's from David's recording, Davy Blue. He was joined by Cedar Walton on piano, Brian Carrad on vibes, David Williams on bass, and Kenny Washington on drums. By the way, Alec Wilder wrote the beautiful lyrics to the beautiful song, A Child Is Born. If you don't know those, definitely check them out. You're listening to Jazz with Dave Schwann. Our thanks once again for your support of this great music. Eric Reed up next from his recording Pure Imagination. Eric joined by Reginald Veal on bass, Gregory Hutchinson on drums for I Got Rhythm.

George and Ira Gershwin's classic tune from their show Girl Crazy, I Got Rhythm. We heard it here from Eric Reed from his album Pure Imagination. Eric at the piano, Reginald Veal bass, Gregory Hutchinson drums. We thank you so much for joining us this hour and hope you enjoyed all the great American music we call jazz. Dave Schwann finishing up with Alexa Tarantino from her recording Clarity and her tune A Race Against Yourself.

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0: Live from NPR News in Washington, I'm Windsor Johnston. An Israeli airstrike targeted a Lebanese military vehicle, killing one officer and several soldiers. NPR's Jane Arraf reports the attack comes just days after the two countries signed a U.S.-brokered ceasefire.
1: Israel admitted it struck the vehicle and said it was investigating. It said it does not target Lebanese armed forces. The Lebanese army is a crucial part of a U.S.-brokered plan to disarm Hezbollah and move into areas the militant group controls. While the Lebanese government agreed to the ceasefire with Israel, Iran-backed Hezbollah has not. The ceasefire stipulates that Hezbollah stop attacks, but it reserves Israel's right to continue its invasion of southern Lebanon. On Saturday, Israel issued warnings to more villages in the south of planned attacks. Jane Arraf, NPR News, Beirut.
0: A new poll finds the public is evenly divided as to whether the Supreme Court justices are motivated by law or politics, with a small majority believing that the answer is politics. But as NPR's Nina Totenberg reports, the number on term limits indicate that the court has a problem.
2: The results of the poll show that the public is split 50-50 on whether Congress should enlarge the court, something it could do with legislation only. But when asked how they feel about term limits for justices, 79% approved and only 21% were opposed. Indeed, fixed terms drew strong support from Republicans, Democrats, and independents. But imposing fixed terms would likely take a constitutional amendment. The Marquette poll also showed 55% of those surveyed said the Justice Department has filed unjustified criminal cases against Trump opponents. Interestingly, the numbers are roughly the same for Democrats, Republicans, and independents on this question. Nina Totenberg, NPR News, Washington.
0: Stocks on Wall Street lost ground this week in a sharp sell-off on Friday. NPR's Scott Horsley reports investors dumped shares after a stronger-than-expected monthly jobs report.
3: The Labor Department said Friday that employers added 172,000 jobs in May and that hiring in March and April was also significantly stronger than initially reported. That's encouraging for workers and people looking for work, but it also suggests the Federal Reserve is unlikely to cut interest rates anytime soon, especially when inflation is moving in the wrong direction. Despite the solid job gains, average wages aren't keeping pace with inflation, which could force consumers to put the brakes on spending in the months to come. For the week, the Dow lost 0.33%, the S&P 500 index fell 2.6%, and the Nasdaq tumbled 4.67%. Scott Horsley, NPR News, Washington.
0: This is NPR News. The U.S. military says it shot down multiple Iranian drones headed toward the Strait of Hormuz before striking Iranian coastal radar sites. U.S. Central Command said the drones posed an immediate threat to maritime traffic. Hours later, Iran launched seven ballistic missiles toward Kuwait and Bahrain. Iran's Revolutionary Guard said it was targeting what it called enemy bases in the region. Pope Leo is in Spain for a week-long visit, the first by a pope in 15 years. The American pontiff was greeted by the Spanish king and queen in Madrid this morning. NPR's Miguel Macias reports from Seville.
4: The visit will take the pope to Madrid, Barcelona, and the Canary Islands, the Spanish archipelago located off the coast of West Africa. There, he's expected to meet with migrants and pay tribute to the thousands who have died at sea attempting to reach Spanish soil. The Pope arrives in a politically polarized country where the sex abuse crisis has hurt the popularity of the Church in a traditionally Catholic stronghold. In Madrid, Leo will celebrate what is expected to be a vastly attended Sunday Mass in the city center. On his way to the Spanish capital, Pope Leo commented on how he'd have competition for young Spaniards' attention in Madrid. Puerto Rican sensation Bad Bunny is performing at Soda Stadium, adding, quote, "I think there will also be a few here to see the Pope." And that says something. Miguel Macias, NPR News, Seville, Spain.
0: The NBA Finals shift in New York, with the Knicks holding a 2-0 lead over the Spurs. New York edged San Antonio by a single point in Game 2. This is NPR.
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0: Flamenco Sketches from the 1959 iconic release, Kind of Blue, from Miles Davis. Coltrane on tenor, Jimmy Cobb on drums, Paul Chambers on bass, Bill Evans on piano, Miles, of course, on trumpet, and Cannonball Adderley playing alto on that very, very, very important record. And we heard Cannonball before that playing with Nancy Wilson just 2 years later in 1961, also an important record. And before that, we heard from a record called Cannon Reloaded, Tom Scott's tribute to Cannonball Adderley about 40 years later, after both the tracks you just heard were recorded. And that was his arrangement of Jive Samba, written by Cannonball's brother, Nat. I'm Jana Lee Ross. 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
1: You know, sometimes we're not prepared for adversity. When it happens, sometimes we're caught short. We don't know exactly how to handle it when it comes up. Sometimes we don't know just what to do when adversity takes over. And I have advice for all of us. I got it from our pianist, Joe Zawinul, who wrote this tune. And it sounds like what you're supposed to say when you have that kind of problem. It's called Mercy. Mercy. Mercy.

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coolest version of Caravan ever, 1975, Barney Kessel on guitar, Ray Brown on bass, and Shelly Mann on drums. Before that, Alone Together, Madam Shirley Scott holding that band together from the organ, and kicked off the set with a duo of Andre Previn playing piano and David Fink on bass, I Got Rhythm. You're listening to Jazz.

Chick Corea's acoustic band. That would be spelled acoustic with a K. Chick himself with Dave Wickel on drums, John Patitucci on bass. The tune Autumn Leaves, recorded in 1989. I'm Janie Lee Ross. Thanks so much for listening to Jazz With Me. You can get in touch anytime and let us know what you love about jazz. 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

0: Live from NPR News in Washington, I'm Windsor Johnston. Defense Secretary Pete Hegseth is in France marking the 82nd anniversary of D-Day. The observance honors the American and Allied troops who stormed the beaches of Normandy during World War II. Hegseth used the anniversary to highlight the importance of military alliances.
1: Today, as we face an increasingly complex threat environment, we apply the lessons from 82 years ago, learned on these beaches. Strong allies, each fully committed to doing their part, win wars. The men buried here fought in a warfighting alliance where every partner brought its full measure of industry, courage, and sacrifice.
0: Hegseth called for greater commitments from American allies, saying the sacrifices made on D-Day offer lessons for today's threats. The U.S. Treasury Department is warning banks to look out for red flags that could be connected to customers without legal status. It's part of the Trump administration's illegal immigration crackdown. But as NPR's Stephen Bisaha reports, the order and advisory are not as strict as what bank executives were worried about.
2: Multiple news outlets reported this year the Trump administration was drafting an executive order that would require banks collect citizenship data from new customers. Treasury Secretary Scott Bessent told CNBC in May that he did support stricter rules. But the executive order doesn't add any new rules for banks. Instead, the advisory warns them to look out for customers with certain red flags. That includes individuals with a social security number that doesn't match records or a company that has a history of ICE violations. A bank customer in the U.S. does not need to be an American citizen to open an account. Stephen Bisaha, NPR News.
0: Prediction market companies are spending millions of dollars on influencers to promote the sites on social media. But as NPR's Bobby Allen reports, some of the creators are spreading misinformation about elections.
3: Polymarket and Kalshi are paying influencers up to $500 per post to spread the word about prediction markets, where people can bet on everything from the color of President Trump's tie to war to election outcomes. In recent weeks, some of those paid influencers have been spreading fabrications about the Los Angeles mayor's race, claiming without evidence that the process has been beset with fraud. After NPR pointed this out to Kalshi, the company asked influencers to take down posts. Polymarket never responded to requests for comment. Misinformation experts say it's a preview of what's to come ahead of the midterms. Fears also persist about the markets themselves, which can be manipulated by bad actors or bettors aligned with one candidate. Bobby Allen, NPR News.
0: This is NPR. Congress is moving closer to approving a $70 billion funding package for the Department of Homeland Security. The measure would provide billions for the Trump administration's immigration enforcement agenda through the end of the president's term. Critics have labeled the package an ATM for ICE. Israel's Supreme Court has ordered the Israeli government to lift a ban on visits by the International Red Cross to Palestinian prisoners. NPR's Anas Baba reports from Gaza City.
4: The Supreme Court ruled this week that barring prison visits by the International Committee of the Red Cross contravened Israeli and international law. UN human rights experts have repeatedly concluded that Israel systematically subjects Palestinian prisoners to torture and other abuse. Israel denies allegation of systematic abuse, but the ban on Red Cross visits has prevented independent assessments. The prisoners include a prominent Gaza hospital director detained without charge since 2024. A lawyer for Dr. Hossam Abu Safiya tells NPR that he has now been placed in solitary confinement. Nasser Auda says his client was moved there after he petitioned Israel's high court to review the detention. Israel did not comment on the case. Anas Baba, NPR News, Gaza City.
0: Pope Leo has begun a week-long visit to Spain, his first official trip to a European Union country outside Italy since becoming pontiff. The visit will take him to Madrid, Barcelona, and the Canary Islands with a focus on migration and the Catholic Church's role in modern society. Leo is also expected to address Spain's parliament. This is NPR News in Washington.
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9: Ladies and gentlemen, boys and girls, my name is Sarah Molly B. Cool, and I'm 12 years old. Welcome to Woodsongs Kids. Please welcome my friend, folk singer, Michael Jonathan.
10: Thank you, Sarah. It's a fun song we get to sing every week. You ready?

Thank you, Sarah, and welcome to another episode of Woodsongs Kids. We're celebrating the beautiful world of America's front porch and the music that's made like that. It's a wonderful world, and we've got kids from all over the place. We got North Carolina here and elsewhere to perform for you. Kids don't have to be perfect. We just want them to have fun. And we think that having fun is the most important part of music, especially when you're a youngster. So let's start out from a youngster from Roxborough, North Carolina. She's 16 years old. She's going to play a song called Dixie Breakdown. Let's welcome Alana Beth Duncan to Woodsongs Kids.

0: Wow. Elanabeth Duncan, she's 16 years old, all the way from Roxboro, North Carolina. When did you start playing the banjo? You're 16 years old now. When did you start?
1: I started when I was 9 years old, so it'll be 8 years in October.
0: So what, of all the instruments in the world, why the banjo?
1: I picked the banjo because I love the sound of it. I've heard the sound of a banjo since probably on the way home from the hospital when I was born, honestly.
0: Really, really. Now it's the girls are not known for playing the banjo, and there's a, right? It's usually a guy instrument, right?
1: It is.
0: But the girls are coming on strong. I mean, you have folks like Abigail Washburn, right, and Alison Brown. And
1: Brown.
0: So who were your big inspirations to go after the banjo?
1: Some of my biggest inspirations, Kristen Scott Benson is an amazing inspiration. I've actually been taking lessons from her for the past, I think, 2 years, and she's awesome. But I really enjoy the sound of a traditional banjo. So Kristen Scott Benson, Josiah Tyree is another influence of mine recently, and then also, of course, J.D. Crowe.
0: Well, we're going to get a little adventurous here because one of the most amazing banjo players in modern music history is Bela Fleck, right?
1: Yes.
0: Bela Fleck is like pretty awesome. He plays all different kinds, not just bluegrass, but he plays classical and opera and jazz and all this stuff, right? So you're going to do a song by him called Eager and Anxious. She's 16 years old from Roxboro, North Carolina. Elanabeth Duncan on Woodsongs Kids.

0: making Bayla Fleck very proud there. 16 years old, Alana Beth Duncan from Roxboro, North Carolina, a Woodsongs kid. And we're getting ready to hear a young 7-year-old sing, but a friend of hers is playing the guitar. And Sarah, the guitar is like a very popular instrument, isn't it?
1: Yes, it is. It's actually one of my favorites.
0: It's
1: very popular. It's been around for a very long time.
0: And does a few people play that, or is it a pretty common instrument, you think?
1: It's a pretty common instrument. It's really easy to play.
0: And what makes the guitar easier to play than, say, like a fiddle or a cello or something like that?
1: Well, the guitar has frets, unlike a fiddle or a violin. So it makes it a lot easier to pinpoint your fingers on the guitar when you're playing, you know, a song.
0: So the frets make you hit the note exactly, right?
1: Yes.
0: Without worrying about being so precise on there, right?
1: Yes.
0: Well, our next young artist is going to sing some songs, but a friend of hers is going to play that guitar for her, so let's check her out. This is a tune called Little But I'm Loud. That's a very

0: Good. Eleanor, 7 years old. You did very, very good. And you're here with a friend of yours named Ellie Hack, playing the guitar. Ellie, you two have been playing together for quite a while, right?
1: So, for about 2 years.
0: Yeah, so where did you all meet?
1: At the Kentucky Opry.
0: So there's an what is an Opry? To explain to folks in Peoria, New York, and California, what is an Opry? It's a place where people come together to play, right? And they have normal songs, right?
1: Yes.
0: Do you like singing in front of people?
1: Yes.
0: What is it about it that you like so much? Because it seems like a lot of folks are going to look at, say, singing in front of people must be hard to do, but you just kind of love it, right?
1: Yeah.
0: What do you love about it?
1: You get to show people that you like to sing.
0: You do like to sing, right? Are there certain kinds of songs that you like to sing best? Like, I'm Little But I'm Loud. That's a pretty good song for you, right?
1: Yes.
0: Yeah. Okay, well, let's get back on to your next song. It's called Grandpa. Tell me about this song.
1: So, it's a song that the girl is singing about her grandpa.
0: About her grandpa. That sounds pretty good. Eleanor Pogue is 7 years old from Benton, Kentucky, right here on Good Songs Kids.

Beautiful job. Song made famous by the Judds. Eleanor Pogue is 7 years old from Kentucky. She's singing that song, and her friend Ellie's playing the guitar. You know, we believe strongly that things like poet Carl Sandburg said that a child is the universe's opinion that the world should go on. When we hear little kids like you singing, it's such cute and adorable, but it just really is a beautiful, comforting sound. And our next artist is coming back here. She is from Roxboro, North Carolina. Amazing banjo player, and we want to really show this off. This is called the A-Tuning Medley. It's Alana Beth Duncan from North Carolina on Woodsongs Kids.

0: Yeah, it's called the A-Tuning Medley. Good job. A little bit of Bill Cheatham in there, wasn't there? So now that would you're playing several different songs in that one tune, right? So
1: yes.
0: What are some of the songs? Bill Cheatham's one of them.
1: So it starts with Salt Creek, and then it goes to Bill Cheatham, and then Old Joe Clark, and then back to Salt Creek again.
0: Okay, now, and it's called the A-Tuning Medley because you're capoed up.
1: Yes.
0: Right? So it's actually in G-tuning, capoed up too, right?
2: All right, so that's pretty good there. You're doing all right there.
1: Yeah.
0: So, you're home. Do you practice a lot when you're home?
1: Yes.
0: You like sit on your couch and play the banjo? And
1: I either sit on the couch, or one of my favorite places to play is actually outside.
0: Outside?
1: We have several little benches outside.
0: And do your parents like it when you go outside with the banjo? Is that how that works?
1: Occasionally they do. They do like it when I go outside, yes.
0: No, but you play so good. You play so well. They must be very, very proud of you, right? So when you play the banjo and stuff, does it fill your heart with a lot of joy? Tell me why you love the banjo so much.
1: I love the banjo just because of the sound, and it's

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4: This is the Children's Bookshelf, and I'm Sue Ann Martin. A Parliament of Owls, written by Devin Skillian and illustrated by Sam Caldwell, is filled with fun about the names of animals when they gather in a group. A flutter of butterflies, a barrel of monkeys, and a caravan of camels capture the movement of these animals. A tower of giraffes and a bloat of hippopotamuses cleverly relate to the physical look of these animals. Throughout the book, the illustrator uses the body shapes and facial expressions of each animal group, along with vivid colors, to pull the reader into the fun. The book's title, A Parliament of Owls, is well chosen. The owls arrive first, take their orderly position on the tree, look straight forward, and quietly wait to begin the work of the parliament. They wear their wisdom well. Author Skillian crafts the story with delightful descriptions that end in a rhyme. Quote, "A charm of hummingbirds darted to the flowers, a flutter of butterflies flew, and things got very crowded indeed when a memory of elephants came through." Unquote. A Parliament of Owls is full of fun. There's also a busy little journalist fella who captures pictures of the animals on his trusty camera throughout the book. Children 4 to 8 will enjoy the group family photo at the end. The Children's Bookshelf is a production of WCMU. Links to the podcast and the activity questions can be found at childrensbookshelf.org.
5: So we've now entered the month of June, weeks from the end of school, and yet another summer reading celebration. Oh, hi, reading buddies. It is I, Tom Walters, co-host of this remarkable podcast regarding all things library-related for the utes. Any idea what movie I'm talking about when I say utes?
6: No.
5: Forget it. You people are useless. So we're doing this little thing for nearly 4 years, yet we've never really tried this. I call this episode our 2026 Summit. Now, you know my regular co-host.
6: Hello, it is me, the one and only Maggie Foster. That is so true. Welcome to more Check It Out fun as we get closer and closer to summer. So, Tomas, question.
5: Yeah. Mm-hmm.
6: How is this a summit? You're not making me, like, scale the side of a mountain, are you?
5: Not that kind of summit, Mags. A collection of important people with the show, and we decided we needed a third voice today. Kids, welcome in the Ron Weasley of the Check It Out world, the woman who steals great interviews right out from the under the nose of Maggie. Give it up for the one and only Yona Williams.
7: Woo! Wait, is there an NFL player coming on the show or a famous cartoon voice? Hello to both of you. This is a nice change of pace.
6: Yeah, I don't have to worry about like what celebrity is coming in and missing out on yet another fun episode.
7: Sorry.
5: This is the first time that all three of us have been together on this, yes?
7: I believe so.
6: Yeah, right. I don't think I've ever had the joy of even getting to do one just me and Yona.
7: I know.
5: Oh,
7: when is
5: so
7: that going to happen?
5: I'm being phased out. Fantastic.
6: Yeah. So what are we doing for this monumental unification of the hosts?
5: Unification?
6: Do you have a master plan?
5: I had nothing, but we had a lot of cool
6: Sounds
5: things
6: right.
5: going on this month just prior to us unearthing our summer reading episodes. So I thought I'd just go free form with some June topics.

0: One takes place today, the 6th. We are tabling event number 3 with the Syracuse Mets. If you're listening today on the 6th of June, OCPL will be there for Little League Day. It's been a good year so far with the Mets, again, tabling with them.
1: I mean, I enjoy the tabling, but I have no idea what's going on with the baseball game.
2: I know. Who's the opponent?
0: They're playing,
1: are they winning?
0: I believe they're playing the Scranton Yankees. That is the opponent for this week's. And one of the things that we did is we had to change up one of our tabling dates because one of our hosts was dealing with an issue wanting to be part of Bark in the Park. Who would that be?
2: That would be me. I'm sorry. We've been doing it, and that's one of my favorite events.
0: Okay.
1: I support it. I'm here for it all the time.
2: Now, as we get to next week, Saturday the 13th, there are two events going on. The first is the Light a Candle for Literacy event. They start with a parade at Beecham at noon, and then it travels down to Brighton Academy. Then the book festival kicks off, and that goes from 1 to 4 p.m.
0: So one of the things about the parade is that they ask everybody to dress up as literary characters. Who was the funniest one, Mags? Do you remember someone dressed up in a sleeping, or was it a Snow White persona?
1: She was the evil queen.
2: The evil queen.
1: Okay.
2: Evil.
1: Like, the best evil queen costume that I have seen. Absolutely.
0: That was
2: thank
0: one of my
2: you.
0: First,
2: yeah, thank you very much.
0: That was one of my first dealings with Yona, too. And I'm like, wow, this is the person that I'm going to end up working with.
2: Yep, I had the apple prop and everything.
1: And you just never looked back, Tomas.
0: So the parade goes at noon, starts at Beecham, goes down to the Brighton Academy. And there they're going to have different literary illustrators and authors. James Ransom is the number one illustrator that they have. He's the key person there. They're going to have Bubble Man. There's a princess, Disney princess there for Pics with the Kids. Kids will get a passport as they check out different things off their list. Mm-hmm. And then they go into that room that has
2: free
0: the free
2: books.
0: This is always a fun thing for the kids to do during that day.
2: Yes.
1: All right. So at roughly the same time, there's going to be a large group of us over at the Inner Harbor for the CNY Pride Parade and Festival. That's two parades in one day. Mm-hmm. That's so exciting.
2: That's a lot of fun.
0: But are any of you doing both parades?
1: I am unable to be in both places at once.
0: Okay, just
1: so I will be leading the parade for the CNY Pride Parade.
0: Okay,
1: and so the parade route goes down Solar Street, and then we're over on Kirkpatrick over by the Inner Harbor.
0: Radio station,
1: they call it a Progress Park, and then we're gonna have two tents set up, and we do family story time at the end of the parade, and then we do button making, of course,
2: woo-hoo.
1: And we even do like a bunch of library cards.
0: And we get a lot of people there for that.
1: We're also CNY Pride's de facto book giveaway group. They received a literacy champion grant, and we are giving away their books.
0: Are you guys getting dressed up in anything Pride related for the parade itself?
1: Rainbow.
0: Right.
1: Sunscreen.
0: Just checking.
2: Sparkles,
0: just checking. Some people
2: glitter.
0: There you go. Sparkle and glitter. So hello again. You're listening to Check It Out on WCNY Community FM, the home of board MVP Joel Stockton, who isn't even here today. We've got Stephanie on the board with us.
2: Woo-hoo!
0: So welcome, Steph.
2: Hey,
0: good
2: Stephanie.
0: To have you here. We got a busy weekend with not one, but two parades that same day on the 13th. 2 days later, we have a press conference with the Literacy Coalition as they unveil their 2 millionth book given away as part of the Dolly Parton Imagination Library.
2: 2 million.
0: They have a young person who will be the recipient of book 2 million, and the county executive is going to give that out to that lucky youngster. So the press conference is on the 15th, but there will be a celebration later on in September near Sewell, I think on the Lemoyne campus, but that's later. We'll deal with that when it comes.
1: Don't worry, reading buddies.
2: One thing we forgot that was starting on the 9th of June, each and every Tuesday morning at Clinton Square, you can find the OCPL table for the downtown farmers market.
1: I love the farmers market.
2: I do too.
0: So talk about some of the stuff that you guys have, because we have not only the buttons, which have produce little pictures on them, but we also have recipe cards. So talk a little bit about that.
2: Yes, we have recipe cards, and we also have nutritional cards for about like 32 fruits and vegetables that you can find at the farmers market. This year, we're going to do something a little different as well. We'll always have new buttons to collect, but we're also going to incorporate plants and flowers.
0: Kids, just an FYI, I know you don't care about the recipe cards. Your parents might, but...
2: You'll love the buttons.
0: The buttons.
2: The buttons.
1: I don't know. Some kid may want to know the proper way to store a blueberry.
0: No, they don't.
1: Oh.
2: Yes, I do.
1: All right.
0: All right. And we have one more tabling event going on at MBT Bank Stadium later in the month as the Mets take on Norfolk. And we are there for Pride Night at the ballpark. So that's four tabling sessions, mm-hmm. and then we just have Star Wars night in July. And then also, we gave up the Syracuse University Day so that somebody could go to Bark in the Park.
2: Sorry.
0: Not going to say
2: not
0: who.
2: Not sorry.
1: Yona. Listen, the dogs are the best.
2: They are.
1: I get it.
2: Okay. They wear jerseys.
1: All right, so little public service reminder that the very next day, most of the libraries are closed for Juneteenth, so you can definitely stay late for Thursday's game.
0: Probably fireworks, I would imagine.
1: I hope so. Yep. And later in the month, up by Casa Yona, it's a delicious and tasty tradition at Sewell Branch. Tell us all about it, Yona, since this is your territory.
2: Oh, yes. I will be at Sewell on the 24th. That's a Wednesday for the Strawberry Social and Book Sale. It is an evening of desserts, music, books, and of course strawberries. Who gets what?
0: Call it out. Who wants what?
1: Who wants what?
2: A strawberry sundae.
0: She said three things. So I'm calling out dessert right now.
1: Oh, there. Okay.
2: No sundae for Maggie.
1: Yeah, I guess I get the books. Oh yeah, because so you're totally
0: the music. So
1: yeah, that makes sense. Yeah, this works out well.
0: One thing to keep in mind is since Sewell is so close to Des Moines, there is no parking on Springfield Road. They want you to park on neighboring streets, or I think one of the lots across the street from Sewell, Des Moines has opened up so you can park there.
2: Okay. So and who will be performing?
0: Just Novak Band is this year, and then the book sale is in the children's section off to the left side of the library. So that about does it as we give you the layout for June Kiddos. How excited are you for summer upcoming? We have a lot of fun things to talk about. We also have yet another guest on our show of shows in 2 weeks. We get a chance to talk to News Channel 9 sportscaster, Ludengrad, and father of JP, that's Jameson Patrick to you. The one and only Stephen Fonte will be our guest. He's a super nice guy.
2: Nice.
1: I don't know him. I'm sorry, I'm terrible.
0: Okay.
1: I'm awful.
0: So we'll just have Yona, since it's going to be
1: I mean, honestly, right. I was going to ask if she was a Yona, so it must be your guest.
0: So we've solved a lot of issues this episode, at least from a library sense. I'm Tom on the right.
2: Yona in the center of this whole mess.
1: And Maggie over on the far left. Of course, our gal on the board, none other than Stephanie. We will see you soon, Reading Buddies. Until then, summer is fast approaching. You have a lot of free time in July and August. Make yourself familiar with the library nearest your home. They have a lot going on. Just walk in and
0: check it out.

Welcome to Classics for Kids. I'm Naomi Lewin. I'm sure you look forward to your birthday every year, and you know exactly when it is. These days, birthdays are very carefully recorded, but that wasn't always true. No one knows exactly what day or year Scott Joplin was born.

The first time Scott Joplin's name shows up is in the 1870 census. The census is the official headcount that the U.S. government takes every 10 years. According to the census taken in the summer of 1870, Scott Joplin was 2 years old. I'll let you do the math. No one's really sure where Joplin was born either. It was probably in what's now Northeast Texas.

Joplin's father was an African-American whose family had been enslaved in North Carolina. His mother was from Kentucky, where her family was not enslaved. Both of Joplin's parents were musical. His mother played the banjo and sang, and his father passed his love of the violin on to his children. When Joplin's parents separated, his mother supported the family by cleaning houses. In one of the places she worked, Scott was allowed to use the piano. After Scott Joplin taught himself to play, a local piano teacher offered to give him lessons. Julius Weiss didn't just teach Joplin the piano, he also taught him about different musical forms and how they were put together. As a teenager, Joplin started traveling, first to Missouri, where he played piano in saloons, and then to Chicago, where he led and played cornet in a band for the 1893 World Exposition. Then, Joplin went back to Missouri, to a town called Sedalia, where he published his first piano rags. Instead of letting a publisher buy his pieces outright for $25, which is what they usually did, Joplin arranged to get royalties, a small payment for every copy sold. That turned out to be a very smart move when Joplin published the rag he named for a black social club in Sedalia, the Maple Leaf. Sedalia, Missouri now holds a Scott Joplin Ragtime Festival every year. Another piece Joplin composed was based on something he'd seen back in Texas, a train wreck that was staged on purpose by a railroad official with the interesting name of William Crush. In Joplin's Great Crush Collision, you can hear the whistles of the approaching trains.

0: Somehow, between working as a pianist, singer, and bandleader, Joplin also found time to take classes at George R. Smith College, a historically black college in Sedalia. After that, he moved to St. Louis, Missouri, the hotbed of ragtime music. At the St. Louis World's Fair of 1904, Joplin played the rag he called the Cascades. By now, Joplin was more interested in composing and teaching than in performing. He kept on moving, eventually winding up in New York City. Even though he was famous for writing popular music, Joplin really wanted to be taken seriously as a classical composer. He wrote two operas. The first one was about the famous black educator and author Booker T. Washington being invited to dinner at the White House. Unfortunately, that opera is lost. Joplin's second opera is Treemonisha, about a young black woman who is also an educator.
1: Marching onward, marching onward, marching to that lovely room.
0: Most people continued to think of Scott Joplin as a rag composer and couldn't get away from the idea that ragtime music was lower class. Joplin felt very frustrated by this and said to one of his friends, "When I'm dead 25 years, people are going to recognize me." It took a bit longer, but he was right. Joplin died in 1917, and 59 years later, his opera Treemonisha won a special Pulitzer Prize, one of the highest awards a composer or composition can get in this country. Scott Joplin earned the nickname King of Ragtime Writers. Next week on Classics for Kids, I'll tell you more about ragtime music. I'm Naomi Lewin. I write Classics for Kids and produce it for WGUC Cincinnati with help from Rick Andrus. 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
1: I'm David Lombardo, and you're listening to WCNY's The Capitol Press Room. On today's show, we're highlighting the state campaign urging New York drivers to be on the lookout for turtles on or near the road as they look to find a nesting spot to lay their eggs this spring. Then we'll highlight the lack of engineers in the Empire State. Consider how the pipeline can be replenished faster. We'll also explore legislation limiting the liability for engineers who work on projects following a declared disaster in the state. And then we'll consider what the state budget does to address the opioid epidemic and consider some potential regulatory changes that might expand the state's capacity to address this crisis. And finally, we'll explore the efforts to prevent child abuse in New York, including addressing risk factors, and consider the supports and services available to survivors of abuse. It's all coming up right here on WCNY's The Capitol Press Room.
2: News in Washington, I'm Nora Rahm. The U.S. military says it shot down multiple Iranian drones and missiles aimed at commercial ships in the Strait of Hormuz. Iranian officials say the ships were attempting to pass without Iran's permission. The House voted this week to invoke the War Powers Act in response to the war in Iran. It passed with the help of some Republicans. NPR's Ron Elving has more.
3: This week, four members of the Republican majority crossed the aisle to vote with the Democrats and invoke the War Powers Act on Iran. This is legislation that's been on the books since the wind down from the Vietnam War, and it requires congressional approval after an overseas deployment has lasted 60 days. We're way past that with the war on Iran, but past efforts to invoke the act have fallen short, this time with the margin of majority down to the fingers of one hand. The defection of four Republicans was enough. Now we'll see if the Senate follows through.
2: NPR's Ron Elving. The United Kingdom is condemning what it calls efforts to stir up division after the Trump administration commented on the wrongful arrest of a white student who was stabbed by a person of color in southern England. NPR's Lauren Freyer reports.
4: The U.S. State Department accused the U.K. of having a two-tiered policing system, a symptom, it said, of civilizational decline, while Vice President J.D. Vance blamed a mass invasion of migrants and what he called U.K. self-hatred. Without naming Vance, the British government condemned efforts to interfere in U.K. democracy and stir up division on streets. 18-year-old Henry Novak was falsely accused of racial abuse and handcuffed by police as he lay dying of stab wounds. His killer is now serving a life sentence. But the far right has seized on this case as proof of anti-white prejudice by police. Novak's family has said they do not want his death to be used to create division, and data show people of color are twice as likely to get arrested here. Lauren Freyer, NPR News, Bath, England.
2: More Ukrainian drones attacked targets in Russia's imperial former capital, St. Petersburg, overnight. The strikes were the second this week and appeared timed to a marquee economic forum headlined by Russian President Vladimir Putin. NPR's Charles Maines has more on the story.
5: The extent of the damage from the attack was not immediately clear, but authorities said air defenses had intercepted over 140 Ukrainian drones in all. The situation prompted the region's governor to instruct city residents to stay in their homes. Authorities throttled mobile internet service, thought to help guide the drones to their targets. The attack came on the final day of the International Economic Forum, an event used by Russian President Vladimir Putin to project Russian economic and political might. In public remarks Friday, Putin dismissed an offer by his Ukrainian counterpart, Volodymyr Zelensky, to hold face-to-face peace talks and said Russia would meet its military objectives. Charles Maines, NPR News, St. Petersburg.
2: You're listening to NPR News in Washington. A startup company tested a small nuclear reactor in Idaho this week that could someday help humans live on the moon. The Mountain West News Bureau's Hannah Merzbach has more.
6: Tom Mancinelli with the company Antares says its microreactor could power lunar space missions and remote military bases.
7: Where the grid might not be as reliable and where it's difficult to bring the liquid fuel supply.
6: A test model of Antares' microreactor went critical at the Idaho National Lab. That means the company safely controlled a nuclear fission reaction, but didn't produce any electricity. This is the first reactor in a U.S. Energy Department program to meet a July 4th deadline. The feds fast-tracked reactor licenses to usher in a, quote, nuclear renaissance, something some experts worry could result in mistakes. For NPR News, I'm Hannah Mersbach in Jackson, Wyoming.
2: The New York Knicks now have a commanding lead in the NBA Finals, Bruce Kahnweiser reports.
8: It was a nail-biter, but the Knicks won Game 2 of the NBA Finals, defeating the San Antonio Spurs 105-104. Having won two games in Texas, the Knicks will return to New York for Game 3 on Monday, leading the series 2-0. The Knicks have now won 13 straight playoff games, including 8 on the road. Only the Golden State Warriors have ever put together a longer playoff win streak, winning 15 in a row in 2017. The Knicks will have a chance to tie that record if they can sweep the next two games in Madison Square Garden. For NPR News, I'm Bruce Kahnweiser.
2: In women's tennis, Russian teenager Mira Andreeva won the French Open today. I'm Noor Rahm, NPR News, in Washington.
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1: May and June are nesting seasons for turtles in New York, so state environmental officials are reminding drivers to be mindful of the reptiles that may be on or near the road this spring as they search for a spot to lay their eggs. For more on the state's Give Turtles a Break campaign, we're joined on the Capitol Press Room by Brianna Denoncourt, the State Wildlife Action Plan Coordinator. Thanks for making the time, Brianna.
10: Hey, thanks, David.
1: And we're also going to hear from Sandy Van Vranken, a state wildlife biologist in the land management section of the State Department of Environmental Conservation. Welcome to the show, Sandy.
11: I'm happy to be here.
1: Well, for starters, I'm curious, how prevalent are turtles in New York outside of, obviously, the New York City tunnels where the Teenage Mutant Ninja Turtles live? And what kind of turtles do we have in the Empire State?
11: I would say they're kind of just about in every habitat. We have ones that are freshwater, ones in brackish waters, terrestrial turtles like the box turtle. We've got 12 species in the state that are non-marine species of turtles.
10: Yeah, and there are turtle species that that do occur in New York City, Long Island, Adirondacks, all across the state in all of those habitats that Sandy just mentioned too.
1: And are any or all of the turtles that live in New York protected? Are they endangered? How should we think about the health of these populations?
10: So all native species are protected. There are also a couple of non-native species that do occur on the landscape that have been sort of introduced and have self-sustaining populations, which are not specifically protected by our regulations. But there are a handful of species that are have a little additional levels of protection as being listed as threatened, endangered, or special concern within the state.
1: And when we talk about regulating a population of turtles, does that just have to do with whether they can be hunted? Does it talk about whether they can be held as pets? What kind of regulations or rules are we thinking about here?
11: No native turtle can be kept as a pet. We do not recommend that. If you really want a pet turtle, and I can tell you that could be a lifelong commitment, there's, you know, legal turtles you can buy at the pet store, the common red-eared slider, which we also do not want people to release because then they can just take over areas and outcompete the native turtles who, you know, are already facing challenges.
1: Well, I mentioned at the top that this is a nesting season right now. What does that process entail? And is this something that's happening all over the state or just in certain areas where the conditions are ripe for this?
11: It's basically all over the state, anywhere where there's a wetland, pond, even, you know, larger rivers. People might want to be on the lookout for turtles crossing the road. There aren't going to be signs posted everywhere that a popular crossing hotspot might be. They could be just about anywhere looking for suitable nesting areas. It's often the female turtles that are on the move. You'll see more often crossing the roads.
1: I was surprised to read in the advice that went out from state environmental regulators that motorists, if it's safe to do, should consider helping turtles cross the road. What precautions or tips do you have for anyone who does try to do this?
11: I'd say first and foremost, make sure you can pull over safely to get out of traffic, you know, and if you can see which direction the turtle is headed, you always want to help it go in the direction it was headed, because they're pretty single-minded and they'll just turn right back around and head to that nesting spot or back to the pond where they were headed. It's probably best to try to grab them by the sides of the shell, unless it's a snapping turtle. Just be aware they might kick. You know, they aren't going to be, know that you're going to have good intentions for them. So you just have to be careful that they might try to kick and you don't want them to fall out of your hands. And sometimes you could slide them onto a car mat and move them across the road that way, so you don't have to actually pick them up. For snapping turtles, we recommend that. But if you are going to pick them up, you'd have to pick them up sort of towards the back of the shell. And that way, their strong jaws cannot reach you.
1: And would you recommend, if people are pulling over, that just the adults in the car do this? I mean, do you want kids being like, oh, these guys are cute, let me help out? How should people think about this?
11: Yeah, safety is always your priority here. So if it can be adults, that would probably be the best thing to do.
1: And while I understand that turtles are looking for nesting spots, do they then immediately turn back around to head back to whatever their general home is? Or should we be on the lookout, I don't know, months down the road for more turtles looking to cross the road that have maybe hatched or something?
11: They have, you know, a home range, so they could still be moving about. And then the hatchlings could come out, you know, as it's starting to fall. Some actually won't hatch out of the nest till the following spring for certain species. But this is the time of year, May and June, when you'll most likely see, you know, more turtles crossing the road.
1: And you mentioned the idea of popular spots. Are there areas where state environmental regulators are sort of on the lookout for turtles potentially crossing the road because they know, either from past experience or because the conditions are ripe for it, that these will be frequent crossing sites?
11: There are some areas that are marked with signs, and I know there's been some research projects in the past that have monitored crossing, which is how we know that there was a northern population of Blandings turtles where 25% of the population was hit crossing the road, and that's just could be an underestimate if they didn't see everything that was happening. But it really could kind of be anywhere that you see them crossing.
10: We don't have statewide specific road crossing data for any species of turtles. We have a little bit of information on a very few sites and a handful of species where either the public has brought information to our attention or there have been targeted surveys occurring or a turtle was tracked and we were able to locate areas that might have had higher mortality than was expected, or just an area where we're concerned because there are threatened or endangered species crossing the road like Blanding's turtle. But we don't have a database full of areas that can tell us where turtles are more likely to be hit when crossing.
11: If you do find a turtle that's obviously injured in any part of the state, you could call a wildlife rehabilitator who are licensed and able to care for them legally. And if you had to transport to them, we would want you to try to keep the turtle as secure as possible. If you had a cardboard box to transport them in, just leaving them loose in the bed of a truck wouldn't be good for them. It could injure them more. And on the DEC website, there's a link to find a list of rehabilitators in your area.
1: And in terms of that experience, what's it like moving them, Sandy? I mean, do you get a little attached? Do you want to take one home? I mean, what's it like when you're doing it?
11: No, it's very exciting. It's this feeling you're doing something good for another turtle. You hope other motors will stop. The last time I stopped, other people stopped and waited patiently. Someone else got out of their car to help, which was great because, of course, the turtle wanted to kick, not knowing I was there to help, you know, have it cross the road. So it's a gratifying experience. Now, every time I cross that area, drive that area, I kind of stay on the lookout more just in case there's more turtles crossing in that area.
10: Yeah, I'll say I haven't encountered a turtle on the road in a while, but one time that I can recall seeing, I don't know, probably 7 or 8 hatchling snapping turtles that were probably recently out of their nest, and there were 2 or 3 of them on the shoulder of the road. So was able to sort of collect them gently and bring them across the road where it was reasonably good habitat on both sides of the road, but they all were oriented in one direction. And so I was able to scoop them up relatively quickly and move them in the direction that they were facing and get them to the other side. And they were very tiny and they were very cute, but my only goal was to get them across the road and into the habitat on the other side.
1: In addition to helping turtles cross the road, is there anything else that New Yorkers can proactively do to help keep turtles safe or to maybe help their populations grow?
10: I would say one of the biggest threats to turtles, in addition to road mortality, is illegal collection for the pet trade. And so Sandy mentioned up front that we don't permit the keeping of native turtle species as pets. And we certainly don't want anyone collecting turtles off of the landscape, either for themselves or to try to sell in the pet market. So if you see turtles out there, it's great to take a look at them, help them across the road if you're able to, but leave them there. No, don't collect the turtles for any reason.
1: And do either of you have a favorite turtle in pop culture, whether it's Franklin or the Teenage Mutant Ninja Turtles or maybe the Charles Darwin turtle? Do you guys have any favorites, or are they like your children where you can't really pick one?
11: I don't have a favorite because I, love all turtles. I'd say my favorite are the wild turtles living their best lives out in the landscape. They've been around for over 200 million years, and they're pretty fascinating creatures, and we want to, keep them out there.
1: And before I let you go, any fun facts listeners might be interested in regarding turtles?
11: Turtles do not have teeth, and they do not have external ears. And also a very interesting turtle is the box turtle that can hinge its lower plastron completely closed to hide from predators, protect itself from predators. And the gender of the hatchlings is determined by for most turtle species, the temperature of the nest. The higher the temperature, it's often ends up being female turtles, and lower temperature will be male turtles.
1: Have you always gotten a kick out of turtles, Sandy?
11: Always. For some reason, just always.
1: So like as a young kid growing up, you were gravitating towards turtles?
11: Yeah, yep.
1: And so it must be kind of a dream come true then to make this your job, I imagine.
11: Yeah, I cover a lot of other topics, but anytime it's turtles or other reptiles or amphibians, it's kind of the highlight for me.
1: Well, on that note, we've been speaking with Sandy Van Vranken. She's a state wildlife biologist in the land management section of the state DEC. Thanks for making the time, Sandy.
11: Thank you.
1: And we've also been hearing from Brianna Denoncourt, the state wildlife action plan coordinator. Thanks for making the time, Brianna.
10: Yeah, thank you, Dan.
1: Support for the Capitol Press Room comes from O'Donnell & Associates, a public affairs firm providing strategic guidance to businesses and nonprofits on navigating policy and regulatory issues. More information is available at odonnellsolutions.com. Nearly every element of New York's infrastructure, whether it's our drinking water, transportation systems, power generation and delivery, or countless other networks we rely on, is decades old and in need of either refurbishment or replacement. That work will require engineers, so to explore the shortage of capable professionals around the country and here in the Empire State, as well as how to boost those numbers and make it easier for them to be deployed following a disaster, we're joined in the Capitol Press Room by John Evers, President and CEO of the American Council of Engineering Companies of New York. Thanks for making the time, John.
12: Oh, great to be here, David. Thank you.
1: So your organization is out with a new report on the state of engineering in New York, and it highlights the shortage of engineers. And I'm hoping you can quantify what that has meant or continues to mean for the development and completion of public and private projects here in New York and around the country.
12: One of the key issue areas in the report, and you just, teed it up for us, is education. Everybody talks about STEM education, science, getting people involved. But now we're hitting a time when there are so many retirements that we're trying to backfill those positions. And engineering is not an easy field. So we're worried that at some point we're going to have more people leaving than coming in engineering, both in the state of New York, local governments, and in our firms. So with a state that has dozens, several dozens, ABET affiliated, or ABET, which is the engineering licensure that allows you to grant an engineering degree, we want to make sure that those students not only persevere and become engineers and join us, but that we have the next generation coming up behind them. STEM education, science in high school, junior college programs is big now with the mathematics and physics and the things needed for engineering to go into colleges. And then after 4 years, take their PE exam and join the ranks.
13: But what has the status quo meant for either governments trying to build new projects or private companies looking to move developments? Has it produced backlogs? Has it resulted in people having to go to the B team instead of the A team? What do you see as the consequences of the shortage now and the potential for an even worse shortage in the future if there isn't an emphasis on engineering in our schools?
12: Well, great points. And let me take a few of them, one by one. Is when the IIJA, the Infrastructure Act, was passed several years ago in D.C., they said this is a great opportunity. We're going to need 40,000 engineers to do this. And many of our firms said, if you're talking 40,000 more engineers, we've got a problem. And we started looking at that. Then we realized when you look at national statistics, especially retirements, people are retiring out and there are not as many coming in. So we're all fighting over that same engineer. And this is made worse for us because, I got a cell phone in front of you. Pick up the cell phone. You know what it is? It's tech. They want engineers too. Wall Street, they want engineers too. High technology when it comes to gaming, they want engineers too. So you can go to a classroom and be an engineer for, study it for 4 years, come out, and we're saying, we want you. So does high tech, so does finance, so does the state of New York, so does the municipality. So we're all fighting over that one person. So there's a real, I guess you could say, tug of war going on with the fewer engineers coming out. It's really kind of flat. The engineering enrollment, it dipped a little during, the pandemic. New York State, even the SUNY system says they're going up 3%, the enrollment's going up. But we don't see a huge influx of engineers coming in. We do see a lot of foreigners coming in when it comes to engineering. And that's created another problem for us because we want them to stay. We don't want the United States to be an exporter of engineers. So we're fighting over that issue too.
13: Yeah, you guys have been working on ways to improve the H-1B process?
12: Exactly.
13: And any success there, or does it feel like you're running against a brick wall over and over again?
12: Well, we're hopeful, and we think that because it's becoming very apparent that there are projects now that need to be done. And yes, there is a queuing. Sometimes there is, what is the priority project here? Doesn't mean we turn anything down. Might be longer to get to it.
13: Sure.
12: But if we had more engineers there, where are they? They're the ones that come here to the United States, get their degree, but then unless they get their H-1B visa, which is a very limited pool, tens of thousands of them say, I can't stay here. I've got to go back. Well, they come here, and I'm very proud of being a New Yorker. We have two Ivy League schools. Dozens of colleges grant engineering degrees, including some that are very prestigious. West Point's in engineering. The SUNY system's engineering. Clarkson, Union College, NYU. All of these schools will grant engineering degrees. We don't want anybody to leave New York State. We're very proud of the Empire State. So we want those that come here to study, whether it's a different state, whether it's a neighborhood or a foreign country, we have a job for you.
13: At the state government level, is there anything that you would hope New York policymakers can do to either accelerate the pipeline of future engineers or maybe make it easier for people to become engineers while still maybe maintaining the standards that you would expect or hope for from quality engineers?
12: I think there's a couple things that have been done lately, which I want to give credit to, which is an emphasis on junior colleges.
13: Okay.
12: We started a junior college scholarship program 3 years ago because we knew our chair at that time went through Orange and Rockland, got his preparation, went to Manhattan, became an engineer. Better cost for those 2 years, great training. So we think that the emphasis that's been placed on junior colleges is fantastic, and that has to continue. We think generally the focus on STEM, to say you can get into this, has been improving, and we want to help in that. and then programs like ACE Mentorship. When it comes to the state of New York, these are our colleagues. We work hand in glove with the state government, with DOT, with the MTA, with the Port Authority. So we want to see them recruit as well on their side, and that way we have our partners there, give and take. But we find they are also getting what we are getting. It's a lot of retirements. And say a firm that would say, used to have 100 people, we now have 80 and we've got five openings. We don't want to see the state of New York, anybody else, get in that position either. And when they have somebody that retires, a longtime engineer, say in a region of DOT, we hope there'll be many that come up behind them, but they're struggling too. It's because everybody wants engineers.
13: Sure. Well, pivoting to another priority here at the Capitol, you're pushing a bill limiting the liability for engineers who do work on projects in an official capacity following a disaster like 9/11 or Hurricane Irene. What kind of work would this cover in connection with a declared emergency if you are able to get this bill across the finish line? And what do you see as the problem with the status quo and the liability demands on the engineers now?
12: We are called in, disasters declared, we're out there, it's a flood. You know, you need an engineer immediately after 9/11. You need people to come in, engineers, shore up this site, get to work right away, declared emergency. This puts in statute that we would be then exempt from the third-party lawsuits when it comes to this because we are an extension of the municipality. If there's malfeasance or negligence or something in there, you know, that's not going to be covered. But generally, we come in there and do the emergency work to make sure that that area is taken care of. It's almost like the Good Samaritan Act.
13: Sure.
12: You know, that was something that people look at. This is like the Good Samaritan Act for engineering. I mean, we're the behind-the-scenes person. If something goes wrong, you can say, hey, call an engineer, call a geotechnical person, call somebody that's got water engineering background and get them in here now. Therefore, we think that we should be exempt when it comes to these frivolous lawsuits. You know, again, it'll be like all lawsuits is if it's malfeasance, if it's dereliction of duty, something like that, that obviously would be a cause and wouldn't be exempt. But there's many aspects to these cleanup sites. It'd be investigated. But we like the idea of we stand by our work, we go right in there and do this, and that if there's anything pertaining to us that we did in all good faith, that we'd be protected on this.
13: And in terms of not acting on this, are we going to have a situation in the future where engineers just won't answer the call when someone says, hey, we need new levees or we need some temporary housing or something else to be built in the wake of whatever this, you know, declared emergency was?
12: Well, we'll always be good citizens. And in this case, you know, the problem is that people would say if there's a continuation of being sued and litigated on all these things, whereas other industries would have something like the Good Samaritan Act and were called in an extension of the municipality for a declared disaster, we want to jump in there. Right now we do, but we're not covered and we're subject to this kind of thing, which is scary. It really is.
13: Well, we've been speaking with John Evers. He's the president and CEO of the American Council of Engineering Companies of New York. John, thanks for visiting us in studio.
12: Hey, my pleasure, David. Thank you.
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14: I'm David Lombardo, and this is WCNY's The Capitol Pressroom, and we're considering what the recently adopted state budget means for New York's efforts to combat the opioid epidemic, and our guest is Rob Kent, who served as general counsel to the state's Office of Addiction Services and Supports, and now runs a consulting firm focused on drug policy. Welcome back to the show, Rob.
16: Thanks for having me, David.
14: Well, let's start with the top line numbers from the recently adopted state budget, which was dancing around $270 billion. How did the State Office of Addiction Services and Supports fare in this year's allocation of resources?
16: A very minuscule increase in funding, and most of it, a majority of it, was increased receipt of opioid litigation settlement funds. So it's about $20 million, I think, overall increase.
14: And how does that compare to recent increases? Is that in line with what has traditionally happened with OASIS? Does this represent some sort of deviation from past funding?
16: Yeah, I think it's consistent with the underfunding of the system for a long period of time. In all due respect to my, you know, including when I was at Oasis. So we have to fight for table scraps in this space.
13: Yeah. Can you kind of give some context about the funding for this office? I mentioned this is a $268 billion budget. What sort of percentage or how much bandwidth or energy do you think goes to this office and its really important mission?
16: Not enough from my biased perspective. I mean, it gets about $1 billion overall, but that includes funding that comes in from the federal government as well. And so, to be honest, it's flat and it's been flat for a long period of time. And so that's why policy issues become that much more important because, and we've talked in the past, there's money in the system. I think Medicaid managed care plans and private insurers are keeping funds that are really that, you know, should be provided to or made available to providers and doesn't happen. And so making sure the system operates fairly with the money that's in it is something that, that I think should be focused in on. And quite honestly, it's not at this point.
13: And I think that's important context to bring up here about the idea of flat funding, increased funding. What with inflation, even if you're not keeping up with that, then that's a de facto cut because everybody else's bills are rising.
16: Yeah. Exactly right. I can remember when I was at Oasis and we'd get the, you know, the call letter from the budget director saying it's a flat budget. And I would say, well, that's a cut. Because there's increases based on, you know, the collective bargaining agreements with the state workforce, just overall increase in costs. So when they say flat budget, they still have to come in. And if it's flat, knowing there's already built-in increases, you've got to find savings in other places, which is effectively a cut.
13: Well, you mentioned earlier the use of funding as a result of opioid settlement dollars, and this has been a point of contention in recent years, whether this money was going to be used as statutorily required to augment the state's existing commitments or whether it would be used to replace state dollars. Does it seem like the money is going to be on top of what maybe they'd already committed to do?
16: You know, I would love to be able to answer that, but, you know, with a yes or no. But the reality is, can't tell you based on the information that the state makes available or, more importantly, doesn't make available. You know, they're obligated by the law that protected these funds to let people know how much money's coming in, how much has been spent, how much has been committed to multi-year contracts or awards. And they don't put that information out there. And, you know, they cite this webpage on the Oasis website. And at the end of it, when you're looking to see how much money went out, they link you back to governor's press releases telling you who got awards. They don't tell you how much money's actually on the street. And so it's hard to tell you that they're, you know, spending the money on new things, which they're legally obligated to do, or using it to replace current spending. You know, really interesting thing happened in this last budget cycle in that, you know, in response to inquiries from the Opioid Settlement Fund Advisory Board, the state disclosed in the fall that it had earned $35 million in interest on unspent funds. Now, you know, two thoughts there. One is I'd love to know who their banker is to pay them that kind of interest. That's a lot of money. Secondly, it speaks to me like they're not spending the money to earn that amount of interest. And so the law was unclear. It still is unclear. That's, you know, some of the legislation that's out there about whether those funds are can be used for different purposes or whether they're part of the settlement funds. And this budget kept them separate, and you know, there's been commitments made

0: And I speak to a lot of the families who are really the fundamental basis for why this litigation ever happened and settlements were made. And, you know, to say they're unhappy would be an understatement. They're angry. And, you know, at a time where reimbursement rates are inadequate, can't then therefore hire staff to run programs, you would think they'd be wanting to invest this money in making it better in the system, and it just doesn't seem to be happening.
1: Governor Kathy Hochul has made a big deal about trying to identify red tape that would allow government bureaucracy to maybe move a little smoother and more efficiently if it was cut. And you've talked about sort of harnessing more of the potential of OASIS with some changes to rules and regulations. What are some of the opportunities you think that are out there?
0: Well, some of their staffing rules, they make sense when you have a workforce that's abundant and you have a pipeline to a new workforce that's abundant. They don't exist right now. And so requiring providers to use the highest level professionals, they all want to, they all try to, but they can't afford these folks. They don't want to work in these programs. So looking at opportunities and even short term, like none of what I'm talking about in the regulatory space as it relates to staffing, you need to change the rules. You could do waivers. There's regulatory waiver ability at OASIS to make staffing issues easier to deal with by understanding what, you know, the current workforce issues that go on in the system. And, you know, for anybody who would argue, oh, that might compromise patient safety, there's a whole system set up, the Justice Center, et cetera, to monitor and to ensure that programs are doing things safely and taking action when they aren't. So I think staffing's an issue. Just paperwork generally, a great example. So OASIS providers are subject to the Justice Center when there's an incident that occurs. And so abuse and neglect is the primary focus of the Justice Center. But so when they do an investigation and they find that the claim is unsubstantiated, OASIS is still asking providers to submit a corrective action plan. And I get these calls from providers, like, what am I supposed to say? I said, well, tell them you're going to keep doing what you're doing because this didn't happen. But asking for that kind of additional paperwork, the length of time that it takes to investigate folks, and then that puts people out of work in these programs because they're under investigation. And it also makes people leave the field. So there are plenty of opportunities, staffing being one of them, for them to take a look at ways of making it better for providers given the current circumstances. And I hope that happens. I know that folks put forward those kinds of ideas. I know the governor's committed to that. I believe she put a person in charge to oversee this. Mm-hmm. And I hope it's seen through, because there are some real opportunities to make it easier for the field to do what you want them to do what they want to do, but understanding the current realities on the ground.
1: Well, finally, we've been having this conversation through the lens of what the state government can do and what they should be doing, what they are doing. But what about the federal government, especially in the last, say, year and a half under the Trump administration? Does it seem like they're moving the ball forward in something like the opioid epidemic, or are they part of, the lackluster response as well?
0: I think they're part of the lackluster response. So unlike New York, where the executive really controls the budget, in the federal world, it's Congress. And so a perfect example for over the last two federal budget cycles, the last year, the president's budget proposed to basically combine a bunch of really important federal grants in mental health and substance use and reduce them by $500 million. And then also to take an agency that's part of HHS, SAMHSA, the Substance Abuse Mental Health Services.

0: Services Administration and collapse it into some bigger component of HHS. These were rejected by Congress, but they've been proposed again. So that's an area that, you know, people are being very diligent. Congress thankfully has the appropriation authority. They've not agreed. I don't believe they will again, but you're spending energy in that space. And I think the Medicaid, the impact of HR 1 is still something we need to see what's going to happen. I mean, the work requirements in order to maintain Medicaid and food stamp eligibility take effect in January 27, and every 6 month recertification of folks. Now, there are exemptions for people who are in addiction treatment, and there's other language that speaks to people who are, well, they've defined medically frail as an exemption, and they include quote unquote substance use disorder. But we need to see how that all plays out, because what you could end up with is people with no insurance, no Medicaid, and understand as well in New York, if you are funded by OASIS, you're obligated to treat anybody who shows up at your front door, right, if they meet the need. So does all of this put people out of Medicaid, harder to access treatment, or when they access treatment, create a bigger obligation on the state dollar?
1: Well, unfortunately, we're going to have to leave things there. We've been speaking with Rob Kent. He's a former general counsel to the State Office of Addiction Services and Supports, and now runs a consulting firm focused on drug policy. Rob, thank you so much for making the time. I really appreciate it.
0: Thanks for having me, Dave.
1: 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I'm David Lombardo, and this is WCNY's The Capitol Press Room. And in light of April being Child Abuse Prevention Month, we wanted to explore what is being done in New York to prevent child abuse, as well as shine a light on important services and supports for survivors. Joining us remotely is Melanie Hartzog, President and CEO of the New York Foundling, which supports children and families in need. Thanks for making the time, Melanie.
2: Oh, thank you for having me. And please call me Mel. No one calls me Mel unless it's my mother and I'm in trouble. So
1: I'll do my best, but no guarantees. So I guess for starters, what stands out to you, either for good or ill, when you think about the state's approach to child abuse or maybe some of the things that it's emphasizing right now?
2: You know, if I step back and think about when I started in this world, you know, 20 plus years ago, we in New York City had 17,000 children in foster care. That is an astronomical amount of children being removed from their homes, family disruption, you name it. And we're now down in New York City to 6,000 children. And I think that really speaks to the state's efforts, the city's efforts to really invest in prevention and what works. And prevention not just being more preventive services, evidence-based practice, which is what the New York Foundling is known for. We really launched evidence-based practice here in New York City that's been adopted by the Administration for Children's Services, but also things like housing. Healthy Families is another program that the state, you know, runs that I truly love, but really focusing on upstream as much as possible supports that families need to prevent child abuse and ultimately to keep families intact and not remove children in place of foster care.
1: Well, you reference Healthy Families New York, which is designed to provide, I guess, voluntary home-based social and educational services to expecting and those new families that might have a higher needs or present certain risk factors for child abuse. What does that look like in practice, and how effective is something like that?
2: It's extremely effective. And in practice, you know, the Foundling serves about 112 families each year on the Staten Island. And what I love about the program is that, you know, we have moms with multiple children, right? So it's not just about being that first-time mom. As a mother of three, that second child is very different than how I, gave birth and to my son, my first child, and then three children later. For me, parenting is really different. And I love that our program, Healthy Families, operated by the state, really gives us the opportunity to work with mom, all of the children and all of our family members in the household. And so that type of support really makes the difference. It's not just about that first child or the newborn, the first one. It's about the whole family.
1: Sticking with the idea of some of the underlying conditions that might contribute to child abuse, obviously certain people or certain conditions might be at higher risk, but I mean, anyone could potentially be susceptible to this if there are certain, I guess, triggers in their life. So what are some of the ways the state can try to avoid some of those broader socioeconomic triggers?
2: It's really weaving together all the different programs and supports across the state operates as well as localities. So when you think about what we see often is housing instability. Our governor talks about it, our mayor for sure, and are investing in those resources. But that's one of the things when you talk about those triggers that leads to that instability, that leads to children being removed from their homes. So how do we keep families, right, stably housed? Food is another one. Food insecurity, we're seeing a very significant rise in that. Not only do we provide pantries on Staten Island, but the state also has the Medicaid waiver program, which we're participating in, that can provide those supports to families in addition to SNAP benefits. So, oftentimes I think we make it more complex than it truly is. There are basic supports that families need that, is not rocket science, housing, food, that really, when you have those basic supports, you're able, right, to really focus on you, your family, what else is needed, education, all of those other things fall into place.
1: Well, you've been highlighting some of the evidence-backed ideas to prevent child abuse, but I have to imagine there are also some ideas that maybe have been permeating for years and aren't necessarily representative of how to actually best treat child abuse or respond to child abuse, prevent child abuse. Is that ever a problem? Are there different stigmas or things that you think permeate the different policy solutions that need to be addressed? Or is this an area where you feel like we are primarily pursuing evidence-based prevention and response solutions?
2: Well, that's a very good question. Me thinking there. I do think that there's a lot to say about the evidence-based practice that's in place, but I also think there are programs that are not as costly, that are a little bit more, school-based programs, for example, that we've run that are just as impactful. So I think about our child abuse prevention program. We serve about 20,000 students annually across 120 schools. It's a model I'd love to see across the state, but really what we do is go in, our staff work with puppets, model out different scenarios that could happen with children and process it. What does this mean? What is a good touch, et cetera? And, what you see after that intervention is students walking up to social workers in the school, to our staff, to talk about their experiences. So you immediately see an impact right on the spot of a true intervention and getting that child the needed supports. And so from my perspective, that's not the intensive therapy, more of the preventive models that we run, evidence-based, but it is right then and there an immediate impact, an immediate support that can be offered to that child. And we've expanded our program to middle schoolers now because of all of the online exploitation that you see and hear about. And those workshops are done really targeting middle schoolers around what can happen with exploitation online, how to prevent that, and again, how to immediately get those supports in place. And so it's a program that's very near and dear to the Foundling. We've been at that program for over 20 years. And, it's again, not as costly, but the impact that you can think about, return on investment is tremendous.
1: Well, before we move on, let me reintroduce you. For listeners just joining us, I'm David Lombardo, and this is WCNY's The Capital Press Room, and we're speaking about efforts to address child abuse in New York. And our guest is Melanie Hartzog, president and CEO of the New York Foundling. So, Mel, I want to turn to the other side of this equation and how the state, I guess, responds to child abuse. And there have been changes that we've seen in recent years about things like anonymous reporting and moving away from that in favor of confidential reporting. And this year, mandated reporters must complete a new training that is more, say, trauma-informed than it might have been in the past. When you think about some of these moving parts, what do you think about the direction the state is heading in? And does it seem to be in, the best interest of the kids and families who might need supports and services?
2: Oh, 100%. Absolutely. From my perspective and that of the Foundling, the state is moving in the right direction. Just as you've mentioned, anonymous reporting to more of the preventive services up front that we can offer families, it is absolutely the right direction. Because remember, we're talking about families who ultimately, if they weren't as stressed, whether it's housing instability or food, or even support with their child and understanding, do they need to have an assessment? Do they have a child that needs early intervention services, right? All of those things that we can offer as support, case management support, are critical for a struggling family that ultimately leads to less intervention by the child welfare system. And any effort that leads to less intervention of the child welfare system is worth us exploring, considering, implementing, seeing what works. And if it does, then expanding and scaling. Absolutely. And I applaud the state for that effort. They've really led the way.
1: So that is not a new refrain that we've heard on this show, this idea that you want to avoid interactions with the child welfare system. And to that end, we've talked about ways to prevent people from getting caught up in the child welfare system. But does that fact that people are so consciously concerned about the child welfare system suggest that that needs to be part of the focus as well, overhauling its approach and its efficacy? Because it seems like it has a role to play, and we might not necessarily want to steer everyone away from it, but I guess we would want to expect better outcomes when people are in it. I mean, is that something that is reasonable to expect?
2: Yes. You know, I think that we want to focus on prevention, but we do have children that are in our care, and we absolutely should have outcomes for them that are set. We at the Foundling really care about permanency. That is our top priority. If you're coming into our care, we want to make sure that you are, one, first and foremost, if we can, place you with a family member. And so we go out of our way to really look at caregivers in that child or children's life. It could be a relative or a very close family to the family. We want to make sure that you are with somebody that you know, because the idea of just taking a child from their home is traumatic, right? In of itself, that is trauma. And then the trauma of placing a child in another home, even if it's another caregiver or relative, is traumatic as well. So you want to really think about how do we ease that, knowing that it's already a traumatic experience, and then really working with the family, with the parents, to get that child right back home. That is the top goal. When it is a permanency is that goal, that's what we try to do. And we are very proud that we tied as number one in New York City for permanency goals. But, you know, the other thing, too, is about your practice when that child is in care. How are we connecting with, you know, that mom or that father? How are we making them feel, right? Because they're also going through the trauma of losing their child, even if it's to a relative. And there's a traumatic experience for them. And so being really thoughtful about how you approach the practice matters a lot. And we've stopped using terms like, oh, birth parent, you know, I mean, we were just talking before about, you know, our own children and your soon to be. Could you imagine the experience of someone saying you're the birth father? No, you're a father, right? I'm a mother. And so even changing some of that practice in language and how we communicate is really important. The Foundling is part of an effort led by Graham Windham and along with Good Shepherd Services, where we're really trying to change our practice around how, when families come into our care and foster care, how do we communicate? How do we treat them? Because it's really, really important. And times have changed, and we need to really change our practice.
1: Lastly, is there a stigma that needs to be addressed before families feel comfortable to ask for help, to reach out for services? Because I wonder, in addition to being concerned about how they're perceived, there's also that fear that if I ask for help, I'm going to lose my kids.
2: That's right. And that's one of the things with Preventive, right? Which is, you know, why do I have to be known to the child welfare system in order to access services? And so there's much, and this is great. I think we're all now starting to talk about this, whether it's at the city level or the state level. For sure, here in New York City, I know the mayor cares a lot about this work, but, you know, how do we create more support for family well-being? And what does that look like outside of the child welfare system? To your point, right, that stigma of, but this agency is about removing children from their home or investigating families for potential abuse or neglect, but they're also offering all of these upstream well-being sure. services. Think of family enrichment centers, which is another amazing model. You know, is there a different way to provide those services that removes the stigma and that fear that prevents sometimes families from accessing services?
1: Well, unfortunately, that's all the time we have for this conversation. We've been speaking with Melanie Hartzog, because she's the president and CEO of the New York Foundling. Mel, thank you so much for making the time. I really appreciate it.
2: Thank you for having me. Great conversation. Thank you.
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1: Welcome to It's Happening Here, where we interview journalists, elected officials, and community members to explore how national trends are unfolding in our own backyard. 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Today, we're joined by Central Current contributor Eddie Velasquez and reporter Patrick McCarthy to talk about immigration enforcement and how local elected officials are responding to community pushback against President Donald Trump's deportation agenda. Eddie and Pat, why don't you introduce yourselves quickly to our listeners?
2: Thanks for having us, Chris. This is Eddie Velasquez. I am a contributor to Central Current. I primarily write about housing and organized labor.
3: And I'm Pat McCarthy. I'm glad to be here. I cover government and politics, mainly for Central Current.
1: Yeah. Over the last 2 weeks, you know, we've seen tensions rise after Customs and Border Protection, Immigration and Customs Enforcement agents killed two separate people in Minneapolis, sparking widespread protests. You know, and locally, Democratic elected officials have been looking to blunt the power of immigration enforcement in Central New York. Modern American cities have made surveillance technology a feature of their operations in New York. Modern American cities have made surveillance technology a feature of their operations, and Syracuse is not alone in that. Residents here have long worried about potential misuses of Syracuse police technology, including drones and license plate readers. You know, in a recent interview, Pat, with Mayor Sharon Owens, she said, you know, that she aimed to wrangle surveillance technology in her first term, essentially by making technology oversight the job of an administration official. Explain how that might work, Pat.
3: Sure. So Mayor Owens said that she wants to create what she would call a chief technology officer position, and that position would be tasked with overseeing the technology that is used across departments in the city, as the city, you know, department-wide is increasingly relying on technology. So that won't just be, to my understanding, that won't just be the surveillance technology that's mainly used by the police department, but would also, you know, be tasked with overseeing, you know, the IT department, for example. But as far as the public safety roles and oversight of surveillance technology, that role would be tasked with ensuring that departments live up to the pledges that they make when they seek authorization to begin using a powerful technology. The Surveillance Technology Working Group makes pretty robust lists of recommendations for the appropriate use of a tech. And in the public safety sphere, we haven't really seen the police department live up to its lofty pledges as far as publishing policies, audits, and annual reports on their website, just as a jumping off point, as expectations that they have failed to comply with.
1: Real quick for listeners, explain what the Surveillance Technology Working Group is.
3: Yeah, the Surveillance Technology Working Group is a standing body that reviews powerful technology before the city implements that technology. So it's composed of top-ranking city personnel with either technological expertise or a relevant role in that their department would be affected by that tech. There's also five community stakeholders who are meant to represent the interests of residents.
1: And it was created in 2020, right, by Mayor Walsh?
3: Right. Created in, I believe it was 2021, Walsh issued an executive order that created the group, as well as issued some instructions as far as how the city should handle surveillance technology moving forward.
1: So why do you think Mayor Owens chose now to make surveillance oversight a priority?
3: Well, Mayor Owens actually sat on that group for 4 years. She was a member of the Surveillance Technology Working Group. And I think her experience in those conversations, the group meets monthly, typically, if they have a technology to review. And I think her experience, you know, meeting with these folks for years to discuss technology, the potential benefits of using the tech, as well as the potential

0: potential invasions on privacy and civil liberties, demonstrated to the mayor that to keep up with an industry that's moving as quickly as the big tech industry, we might need more eyes on this. We might need more oversight. We might need steadier attention being paid to this topic.
1: So for people that may not be aware, what are some types of surveillance technologies or technology that could be classified as a surveillance technology that the city uses?
0: Sure. So the city makes use of a range of surveillance technologies. Those include COPS cameras, which are the cameras we see all around intersections throughout the city. There's body-worn cameras that, you know, our officers wear. There's license plate readers that track, log, and store data on every vehicle that passes beneath those cameras. And then there's drones of a few different varieties. We have tethered drones and SWAT drones. And the police department is attempting to obtain permission from the Common Council to begin using autonomous drones that would pilot themselves to the scene of a 911 call.
1: So, you know, obviously, over time, the city's amassed a variety of technologies to use. How would those technologies be affected by MELT, the recently proposed legislation at the city council level?
2: Yeah, so recently advocates with organizations like Syracuse Peace Council, Jewish Voices for Peace, and the Democratic Socialists of America, among others, like, have introduced legislation to, or rather a resolution to the council, basically pledging them to commit to denying the renewal of and preventing the city from entering contracts with organizations and companies that do business or profit from the federal campaign of mass deportations. So that is the genesis of the resolution, and it is a part of a larger campaign nationally from other municipalities that have introduced legislation such as this one.
1: So, you know, we've talked a little bit about the different technology that, like, Syracuse police use. Which of those technologies are connected to the federal government, ICE, DHS, Department of Homeland Security, and the deportation work that the federal government is doing?
2: Yeah, so there are companies that have done explicit contracting with DHS, one of them being Axon, that is sort of also being voted on for a contract with the city relatively soon. And there is also Flock Technology, although they have claimed that there are no direct ties to DHS. It has been reported on by Pat as well that federal authorities are reaching into the license plate reader database to seek information about people crossing the streets of Syracuse.
1: Right. In September, Pat reported that federal immigration agents had access to Syracuse driver's data through, you know, a secret deal with Flock Safety. You want to take us through that a little bit, Pat?
0: Sure. And, you know, to begin with, we should reiterate that Flock Safety has maintained consistently that it has never had a formal agreement with the federal government, although throughout 2025, there were multiple instances in which Flock's network of databases became a conduit for federal immigration agents to access sensitive driver movements in cities like Syracuse. Later, it was revealed in September that Flock had, through what they call an informal agreement or a pilot program with Customs and Border Protection, granted those immigration agents access to their servers, meaning those agents, all they had to do was send a request to any of the over 5,000 law enforcement agencies throughout the nation using Flock Safety license plate readers, send a request for them to share data or open up their database. And through Flock's national lookup, that would grant you access to thousands of the other databases that are linked in that national lookup tool. At that time, that included the Syracuse Police Department, thanks to a inadvertent error in 2024 when the department was setting up its program.
1: Yeah, and you know, Flock's used by the police department, we've kind of covered that. But Axon, too, you know, the city's worked with Axon for years on body-worn cameras. take me through other ways the city might work with Axon, which has explicit ties to the federal government.
0: Sure. So the common counselors that are working to remove flock safety from the streets of Syracuse have frequently cited what we've reported on, that flock safety appears to be a conduit for, you know, the repeated access of immigration agents to Syracuse's sensitive data. So the police department has communicated that they believe the license plate readers are an invaluable tool to solving homicides. In our interview with Mayor Owens, she said that a recent homicide was solved because of license plate readers. At the same time, she acknowledged that there are privacy concerns with the technology regardless of the provider. The police department is trying to get the city's blessing to enter a contract with Axon, essentially pivoting their vendor from Flock Safety to Axon for license plate readers in the hopes of being able to switch vendors without a gap in service. The interesting point here is that the common counselors are trying to move from Flock because of Flock's informal relationship to federal immigration agencies, but the company that they're moving towards has very explicit formal connections to federal immigration agencies. Axon has an entire division of their company is devoted to coordinating with the Department of Homeland Security.
1: And so how would MELT affect any contracts signed with, you know, Axon or you know, I guess going as they go away from Flock?
2: Yeah, so the legislation doesn't necessarily outlaw any of the current contracts in place. However, it would institute, in the advocates who wrote the resolution, proposed three different policy solutions, which is you would make these organizations sign a disclosure form that says, no, we do not do business with DHS or ICE. Or it would create a citizen review board style of advisory committee that would review the current contracts and tell the city, hey, you should not renew this contract because of their ties to the immigration deportation machine. Or it would vest those powers in the auditor's office. So those are the three proposals. But, you know, ultimately the goal, I believe, is that the legislation would basically just deny the renewal of further contracts or, you know, prevent the city from entering new contracts with companies that fit that bill.
1: So how's the proposed resolution been received by the council?
2: Yeah. So the resolution, some of the advocates have said to us that, you know, it was sent to the council president, Rita Paniagua, to be sort of distributed and discussed amongst counselors. And the counselors that we have spoken to have told us, with the exception of one, that they are still in the review process. And it, you know, it just did not make the calendar for the month of January as far as sessions go. So it feels a long ways away, as counselors have told us.
1: Yeah, I was going to ask you what the future of MELT is. It seems kind of foggy at this moment.
2: Yeah. Yeah, I believe it will fall into sort of the category of advocates having to seek more allyship, you know, in the council and find a person who will sponsor it. The one counselor who has been very open about her support is the fellow Democratic Socialist related to the organizations, Hannah Arnreich. She has spoken about the bill being important and wanting to pass it rather soon.
1: Mm-hmm. Local legislation is not the only legislation in New York State that's kind of trying to push back against deportations and the federal government's effort to enforce immigration laws. At the state level, New York for All has been proposed for about 5 years running now. Pat, can you take me through what New York for All would accomplish if it were passed?
0: Sure. New York for All, a wide-sweeping piece of legislation that would essentially make it would prohibit coordination, collaboration, collusion between local governmental agencies, whether they're law enforcement agencies or perhaps the Department of Health, from furnishing sensitive data you know, and that can be data on someone's movements like license plate readers, but it could also be tax rolls, even their voting records or their place of residence. From furnishing that data or that information to federal immigration agencies absent a judicial warrant, there's a few aspects of the legislation. So first and foremost, it would terminate the active agreements between local law enforcement agencies and ICE throughout New York State. Those are called 287G agreements, and right now there are 14 of them throughout New York State. So there are three different kinds of 287Gs that vary in the authority that is vested in the local law enforcers, but all 287G agreements mean that the local agency is dedicating some of its resources and manpower to enforce elements or completely enforce immigration law. Local and state electeds in New York have repeatedly said that that sort of agreement endangers New York residents by eroding trust in local law enforcement, but also in redirecting resources to enforce federal immigration law. One last aspect of that legislation, apart from abolishing those agreements and preventing the sharing of data, would be that federal agents would be limited from entering non-public areas of state or local property absent a judicial warrant. So this would effectively reduce some of those dramatic moments that we've seen of ICE agents entering, you know, public areas, no warrant, and just kind of surrounding an individual and removing them as people film on their phones in these kind of chaotic moments.
1: Take me through the history a little bit of New York fraud. Now, obviously, I said that it, you know, has been languished in the state legislature for 5 years, but you know, who's sponsoring it and how's it gotten to this point?
0: Sure. You know, New York for All is not new legislation, and neither are, you know, the Department of Homeland Security's deportation operations. New York leaders have tried to draw attention to these operations, but also the way that they affect, you know, maybe marginalized New York residents, you know, immigrants, and this idea that just because you might not be an undocumented immigrant, you can still be, you know, affected, disenfranchised by these federal operations. So the law has, you know, had big support in the Democratic wing of the legislature. And, you know, I'm no historian on state policy, but it has had a, you know, a chorus of supporters. There have been different sponsors throughout the years. Currently, the sponsor in the Senate is downstate state senator Andrew Gunardis. In the Assembly, we have Assembly member Karina Reyes, herself an immigrant from the Dominican Republic originally, that are currently sponsoring the bill. And, you know, the folks that we've spoken to believe that the last year of dramatic viral, you know, reporting of, you know, ICE operations throughout New York may present the urgency to finally push the bill through the legislature and onto the governor's desk, although the bill did reach that point last year and was not presented to the governor, as, you know, some scholars or some observers have inferred that the, you know, state lawmakers expected the governor to veto the bill. Governor Hochul, in her State of the State, did not refer to the legislation at all. She did not use the phrase New York for All Act at all throughout her speech, although she made, you know, overtures to do whatever it takes to protect New Yorkers. So it will be interesting to follow and see whether that urgency that the lawmakers in the legislature feel is present, you know, whether the governor's office feels that urgency as well.
2: Yeah, and in conversations I've had with local advocates who have supported this bill since it was first introduced in both chambers at the state level, I think one of the something that has made this even more pressing for them is, ICE operations have happened for years in New York. But one of the things that advocates have said to me is that the removal and detention of immigrants without legal due process has sort of spurred renewed activism behind this. A legal reporter for Politico recently reported that he has been tracking 2,300 cases in which immigrants have been detained without bail, and they have been deported without a legal hearing. So I think that has been a driver behind just this a new sense of urgency to pass this bill.
1: Mm-hmm. Why is there more hope, I think, for the bill to pass? It seems like there's been some momentum behind New York for All, maybe minus the governor's statements.
0: Yeah, I would say the bill has, I think, over a dozen co-sponsors. I mean, I don't know what it looked like when it was first introduced mm-hmm. in 2020, if it was more of like a fringe policy. But at this point, it feels like at least the Democratic Party appears unified on, again, trying to push these protections through. When you speak to the lawmakers that are sponsoring this legislation, I mean, they feel that it's just sort of common sense protection for state residents. And they will frequently say, and our local lawmaker, Common Counselor Chol Majok, who sponsored a resolution that was, you know, endorsing the statewide resolution and calling for its passage, he says the same thing, that New York for All is what it says, that the legislation is not necessarily just aimed at protecting undocumented immigrants, you know, the nominal target of Trump's deportation operations. It's aimed at protecting everyone in this room. It's aimed at protecting naturalized citizens, the children of immigrants, anyone who may feel that may have a second thought before contacting law enforcement because they're afraid that the local police can't help them, you know, solve the robbery that just occurred to them. The whole idea is to, you know, solidify faith in local agencies that are meant to protect and serve New Yorkers. And to make the state welcome to all.
1: Right. And President Pro Tempore and Majority Leader of the State Senate, right, Andrea Stewart Cousins, all said that she planned to bring forward the legislation. So one of the things that I wanted to talk about, too, before we get out of here is, you know, what do you see as the future for Central Current's coverage of these topics? Is there anything that you guys see coming down the pike, whether it's city council, state coverage of immigration and efforts locally to blunt the effects of immigration enforcement?
0: Yeah, I would say that, you know, the topic is certainly central in the mayor's office, but, you know, elsewhere in City Hall, I know that common counselors are working behind the scenes, looking down to New York City and looking at certain legislation that perhaps they could try to emulate in Syracuse. You know, one example is folks may remember a few weeks ago when downstate reporting revealed that Wegmans was introducing or may have already introduced biometric surveillance in some of its stores. So the only reason that we know that that was happening in New York City, was because they have a disclosure law that if a, you know, a corporation wants to use that sort of tech, they have to tell their customers. So I know some common counselors were looking at that and seeing if that's something that they could try to emulate in the city of Syracuse, even though there's no Wegmans locations actually within the city limits. But other companies may be affected, such as Home Depot and Lowe's, who have been criticized for using that tech in the past.
1: Yeah, and take us through, you know, just real quickly, some of that reporting. Like, you know, do you see anyone locally trying to take up legislation outside the city or to kind of stem the use of biometric surveillance?
0: Yeah, I believe that, you know, we spoke to some folks in the Onondaga County legislature that I know that Leader Hernandez said that she was looking at emulating a disclosure law that Erie County legislators have introduced over in that county. And it's, you know, it's as I said about the Common Council, it's the same thing where they're just exploring how they could try to, again, this is a disclosure law. This wouldn't prevent the technology, but this would at least make a company tell their customers that they're doing it. An interesting wrinkle here is that Amazon Ring cameras have recently introduced biometric facial surveillance. And I honestly don't know what a city or county law, I don't really understand how that would, if it would affect that sort of tech at all. I don't think it would. But that increasingly might be something that local electeds want to take a look at because those cameras are everywhere and they're capable of scanning faces of pedestrians, you know, walking down the sidewalk, someone who may not have ever consented to give Amazon, you know, a scan of their face.
1: And can any of that technology be integrated with some of the other technology that the city uses? I know it's one is a personal technology put on your doorbell, and the other technology is owned by the city, but.
0: Sure. And, you know, to bring everything back to Axon Enterprises, as, you know, a lot of topics in the world of public safety increasingly come back to Axon Enterprises. But that company is trying to introduce, through a pilot program, introducing biometric surveillance to its body-worn cameras with a local police department in Canada. So we're kind of between a rock and a hard place here, as common counselors say that they are fearful of some of the uses of one company, but are shifting towards a company who, I mean, we saw the other day that a guy who was the director of ICE for a decade then joined Axon and worked for 5 years in their Department of Homeland Security Strategy and Operations Department. And that man is now running, he's the director of Customs and Border Protection. So the connections here to the Trump deportation operations and the White House's own ties to the company Palantir, which is trying to get any and all data, including facial scans, facial recognition, LPR data, you know, the connections begin to stack up. And one last thing on license plate readers, if I can say, there's a bit of a false absolute in the local conversation in that, you know, lawmakers are presenting it as one company or another for those tools. If the police department believes those tools are invaluable, Jay Stanley, the senior policy analyst at the American Civil Liberties Union, told me in September after that, after we reported that data breach to the Border Patrol agents, Jay Stanley said that there's a third option here. The Syracuse Police Department could purchase license plate readers, own them themselves, and store the data themselves on premises. That wouldn't rely on any company to store the data for us, meaning that our data would be 100% secure and there would be no risk of that company sharing that data with the Trump White House or any other actor.
1: Appreciate that, Pat. Thank you guys so much for listening to It's Happening Here.
3: Again, Central Current is a nonprofit, independent news publication for people here in Central New York. 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My name is Max Eiley, and I also want to recognize the support from our sponsors, Bousquet Holston, the law firm, and also Landscapes East, who have both generously contributed to support the programming that you've heard today. So thank you again for listening, and we will see you next time on It's Happening Here.
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1: The impact of chocolate on culinary history is undeniable. Treasured since the height of the Olmec civilization several thousand years ago in what is now Mexico, it has since made its way around the globe to become a favorite flavor for countless cultures. And this demand for chocolate has created an enormous industry worth more than $130 billion annually. Chocolate is, of course, derived from the fruit of the cacao tree. But as our climate changes and new diseases threaten domesticated cacao, the future of chocolate is uncertain. I'm Jennifer Bernstein, CEO and the William C. Steer Senior President at the New York Botanical Garden, and this is Plant People. We're joined today by Professor Padmanabhan Umaharan. He's a professor of genetics at the University of the West Indies and a director of the Cocoa Research Center, where he studies the challenges facing the cacao tree and is developing ways to protect it for future generations. Professor, we're so glad to have you. Welcome to Plant People.
2: Thank you. Thanks for having me.
1: We're very excited to talk about the cacao tree and the products that are derived from it, chocolate. Chocolate is very important to me personally, so I've been very excited about this about this conversation. To get us going, can you tell us a little bit about your background and the work that you do at the Cocoa Research Center and how you came to study cacao?
2: I am a geneticist by training, and I've been working on a number of crops to overcome diseases by genetic manipulation. In 2010, I became the director of the Cocoa Research Center, which I lead. So the Cocoa Research Center does research over the entire value chain. We do research in conservation. We have the International Cocoa Gene Bank, which is the largest collection of cocoa varieties in the world in Trinidad and Tobago. And then we also do a research center itself. And then we have an innovation center. And recently, we have a spin-off company that produces chocolates.
1: Okay. That's wonderful. So we're using cocoa and cacao interchangeably so far. Can you explain that distinction for us?
2: There's not much of a difference. So usually in nomenclature, we refer to the tree as cacao and the product that comes from it as cocoa. But I've seen in literature that people have used it interchangeably.
1: Okay, got it. So for the listener who I'm sure has encountered chocolate but may not have encountered a cacao tree, can you describe a cacao tree? How tall do they grow? What does the fruit look like? What do these plants look like?
2: So the cocoa tree is a neotropical species. It evolved in the western part of South America, in Peru, Ecuador, Colombia, the Amazonian area. It evolved under the Amazon forest as an understory tree, so it likes shade. And usually in a typical forest system, it produces a lot of suckers, which we call chupons, and it produces a big clump. That's how it grows in the forest. But in a cultivated state, we try to modify it so that it fits into an orchard system. So we grow them in a much more organized way with less chupons or suckers, but with a main trunk that grows up to about 3 to 5 meters tall and with branches from it. And it produces the cocoa pods directly from the trunk, which is peculiar to cocoa. And there are some pods that go on the canopy as well.
1: Then visitors to the botanical garden here can see cacao trees inside of our conservatory. I was there just yesterday and there's a bud. So it's very exciting when you're passing through to be able to point out to a visitor, oh, there begins the chocolate, you know. So tell us a little bit about what makes the cacao tree so unique in the plant world.
2: The cacao tree produces the cocoa pods and the beans from it is what is the basis of chocolates. And increasingly, it's being also recognized as a nutraceutical because it provides a lot of cardiovascular protection, so to speak. The cocoa butter itself is very, very important because it is probably the most valuable part of the cocoa bean. So if you take the cocoa bean, 50% of it is the cocoa butter and the other 50% is called the cocoa solids. And usually when we squeeze out the butter, and we grind the cocoa solids into

0: used in beverages, but cocoa beans that go into the confectionery part is the most popularly known.
1: And what is that process like?
0: Usually you harvest the cocoa pods, you take out the beans, and it goes to a fermentation process, which lasts about 6 days. And then you dry it. The dried beans are roasted and broken up into nibs, and then they're ground into a paste. And then you add the sugar and the milk and whatever you want into it. And then you temper it, which is a process of making it into a sort of crystalline structure. So it gives it a little shine and texture to it. And then it's molded. So that's it. Most people don't know about that pre-processing part, the fermentation and drying, which is important because it provides you the flavor profiles that you experience in a chocolate. So this is why the bean-to-bar chocolatiers are becoming very popular, because how you ferment and dry it is important. But the chocolate making part of it is also important, because how you roast it, you know, you do a low roast or medium roast or high roast, and then how you make it into chocolate is also important. So final product depends on both the post-harvest processing and the chocolate making, both of them.
1: So you study diseases that threaten the cacao trees, and I'm interested in learning how serious are these diseases and what progress is being made to address the threats?
0: There are different kinds of diseases. The most important globally distributed disease is called the black pod disease, caused by an organism called Phytophthora palmivora. It's a fungus-like organism that causes these pods to turn black and damage the pod. So that is why it's called the black pod disease.
1: Did you say it's a fungus-like?
0: Yeah. So it's in between an algae, a mold, and the fungus, you know, it's in between the two, because it's classified as fungus-like. It's not a true fungus, but it invades the pods and damages the pod. So typically, if you don't manage the disease, you can lose as much as 40% of your yield, and it's ubiquitous. It's all over the world. So that is considered to be the number one disease. Then there are other diseases which are peculiar to different parts of the world. So in South America, you have, in addition to black pod, you have the vicious broom disease and also the frosty pod disease, which are true fungal diseases. And then in West Africa, you have the cocoa swollen shoot disease in addition to the black pod disease.
1: And are you looking for genetic traits that can make species more resilient to these threats?
0: Exactly. We are the custodian of the International Cocoa Gene Bank, which is the largest collection of cocoa varieties. We have about 2,400 varieties of cocoa in our collection. These varieties were collected from Colombia, Ecuador, Peru, Central America, Caribbean, and brought into Trinidad to the conservatory. So very much like your botanical gardens, which is a conservatory, we have a field collection of these 2,400 plus varieties. And these are very precious, because within them, you contain varieties with resistance to different diseases. So in our research, we have been looking for varieties that have resistance to black pod disease, vicious broom disease, and so on. And then looking at how they are controlled by genes and being able to transfer those genes into the better varieties so that the commercial varieties become resistant. So genetic resistance is the most durable long-term strategy. But because tree crop breeding is a long-term process, it takes time, because the cocoa life cycle is about 8 to 10 years you will take to do one breeding cycle. So there are cultural methods of managing the diseases as well. So we work on genetic resistance as well as cultural methods to manage the disease.
1: I want to hear more about the cultural strategies, but before we get to that, it's interesting. I think there's, at the kind of layperson level, a growing awareness of the importance of biodiversity and the resilience that biodiversity confers. But I'm not sure that people have learned yet enough about the importance of genetic diversity. So can you say a word just generally about the importance of conserving genetic diversity, particularly as we confront changing ecosystems?
0: Yeah. So generally, you have different species and you have species diversity. Now, there are diversity of different varieties or types or breeds within the species, which is what we call the genetic diversity of the species. And the genetic diversity is what gives the resilience to that species. So if your genetic diversity is lost, the species can become extinct very quickly, because it cannot adapt to changing environments. Similarly, if you have a wide genetic

0: genetic diversity, then you can use that to mold it into different kinds of varieties with better characteristics that farmers can grow. So the genetic diversity of, in this case, cocoa species is very, very important in order to create resilient types that can withstand climate change and other diseases that affect cocoa.
1: Great. Can you talk a little bit about the cultural strategies that are also being employed as you look at the genetic side? You're also looking at these cultural strategies. So let's hear about that.
0: Yeah, a disease becomes an epidemic when the environment is conducive for the disease to spread. So in cultural practices, we try to make the environment less desirable to the disease so the disease doesn't multiply and spread. So cultural practices could be pruning the tree to open up the canopy so there's more light coming in, and light is like a disinfectant, reduces the humidity so the diseases don't spread rapidly. It could be modifying the soil environment. It could be reducing the shade trees. If you have too much shade, you have more diseases and so on. So cultural practices, modifications of the environment under which the cocoa tree grows so that you minimize the probability of the disease becoming an epidemic.
1: So we've already talked a little bit about climate change and the threat that it's presenting to all different kinds of species. And certainly it's reshaping global agriculture. So can you talk about how cacao production is being impacted, especially in regions that are already vulnerable to heat or changing rainfall patterns?
0: Yeah, so climate change has created a lot of problems around the world. And in the last couple of years, the cocoa prices went from about 2,500 US per metric ton to as much as 12,000 US per metric ton.
1: Because that's a lot more.
0: Yeah, that's because of the climate change that is causing the trees to not produce or having more diseases, causing the yield to be lost. And that is what causing the price volatility that we are seeing in the market space. There are climate smart practices, which are also cultural practices that you can use to mitigate against adverse climate events. And also you can use building genetic resilience by increasing the diversity in the farm or by increasing tolerance to various abiotic stressors. Both strategies are being used at the moment.
1: So let's talk a little bit about the conservation efforts that are underway. What does conservation look like for wild cacao?
0: Most of the cacao we have in our collection were collected from the wild. They are not cultivated. They are collected and they are conserved in a gene bank. Our gene bank is about 100-acre estate. And in addition to the cocoa, we also have other species that are related to cocoa in our collection. So we'll clonally multiply each variety and we plant it in plots of 8 or 16 trees. The reason why we conserve it as trees and not as seeds is because the cocoa seeds don't have a long viability period. So they lose their viability within a couple of weeks.
1: Weeks?
0: Yeah. And typically all oil seeds do not have a very long viability period. And cocoa being 50% cocoa butter is an oil seed. Mm. So it loses viability. So that is why we have to either keep it as tissue culture or you have to keep it as a field collection. Now, the problem is that not all varieties respond well to tissue culturing. Some varieties, you can culture them and others are more recalcitrant. So that's why we have our collection as a field collection, because that is the most robust way to manage it.
1: That's great. So you're doing the ex situ conservation through the gene bank that you've developed and the field conservation that you've just described. Can you talk a little bit about any in situ conservation efforts that are underway?
0: There are efforts for in situ conservation in the centers of diversity. So the cocoa originated, as I said, in the western part of South America. So there's a lot of effort to preserve the Amazonian forest where the cocoa is evolved as an understory. We still believe that not all the cocoa varieties have been collected and conserved ex situ. So there are lots of diversity still there in the Amazon jungles. So it's important more and more to really maintain those diversity. But as countries develop, a lot of these jungles are really becoming cities and highways and so on. Then there's the forest fires causing considerable damage to these in situ collections.
1: So we need both.
0: Both. You need to have a balance between the two.
1: Yeah. So I understand that Trinidad, where you are located, is known for producing some of the finest cacao beans in the world, and that the University of the West Indies, as you mentioned earlier, has recently opened a factory producing chocolate. Can you talk about why Trinidad produces such high quality beans and also some of the challenges maybe of growing there?
0: Yeah, so Trinidad has a very long history in cultivating cocoa. So when the Spaniards went into Central America for the first time and they encountered cocoa and they took it to Europe, it became very popular. And they needed to plant it in plantation scale, because in Central America, the cocoa was really grown in the forest and harvested and used and not really cultivated. So the Spaniards would have planted cocoa in the larger islands, Hispaniola, Jamaica, Trinidad. They established cocoa from Central America. And this was a kind of cocoa called the Criollo cocoa. And this had a very delicate, fine flavor. So it was less bitter. And that's why they planted it in the Caribbean. But these Criollo types are very susceptible to diseases. So very quickly, the trees started dying in Trinidad. Now, because Trinidad is very close to South America, the planters went across and collected another type from South America called the Amelanado type and brought it in and planted it in between that surviving Criollo trees. And the intermingling of these two created this new breed called the Trinitario. And the Trinitario was special because it had the flavor profile of the Criollos from Central America and the robustness and hardiness of the types that came from South America. And that is why the Trinitarios became very popular. They are much higher yielding, they're much more robust, and therefore they became the mainstay of Trinidad's economy. And from Trinidad, it spread around the world.
1: I see. So cocoa is obviously a major global industry. It's worth more than $130 billion annually. What responsibilities do you think major chocolate companies have when it comes to sustainability, fair labor, long-term agricultural resilience?
0: Yeah, I think that chocolate companies have an immense role, because unless the farmers are economically viable, they're going to leave cocoa production. So it's important for economic sustainability, the social sustainability, and environmental sustainability. Cocoa is often grown under conditions where they are not environmentally sustainable. So if you want to really look at long-term value for the cocoa industry to survive, then we need to look at sustainability as a whole.
1: What are the conditions that make it environmentally unsustainable?
0: Because cocoa, when you grow them without adding fertility, the soil fertility declines over time.
1: You have to put a lot of inputs.
0: Yeah. And then if you put too much of chemical inputs, it creates soil imbalances and so on. And very often the environment is also affected by the practices that are done in the soil. So over time, most of the cocoa growing areas, the soil has degraded over time, because lots of cocoa is cultivated in sloping lands without proper soil conservation measures. So over time, the topsoil gets eroded and you lose fertility. So there have been enormous environmental problems emerging in production areas. Social sustainability is important, because if the children of the cocoa growers cannot really go to school and develop themselves, then socially there's no incentive to be in cocoa, and they will eventually move out of the cocoa sector, and the industry as a whole would not be sustainable. So how do you create an economically viable, socially sustainable, and environmentally sustainable industry that the people who enjoy chocolates can continue to enjoy eating the chocolates?
1: Mm-hmm. What are some of the mitigations that responsible manufacturers are embracing that you think make these systems more sustainable?
0: There are certification agencies that have emerged, third-party certifications. We look at environmental sustainability of farms, looking at fair trade opportunities for farms. And these are measures to really inculcate in the final product the brand value that the consumers can see that they are consuming products of a particular sustainable type. So there are large-scale chocolate manufacturers who will buy beans in bulk and make it into chocolates and sell. You know, these are the bigger chocolate companies. But then you have now an emerging small class of bean-to-bar chocolatiers who will buy beans from a particular farmer, convert it into chocolates. And they are much more interested in the farm and the farmer, and they have a better way to manage the entire supply chain and its sustainability than the larger chocolatiers. So the bean-to-bar chocolatiers are becoming extremely popular because of the ability for them to really ensure that sustainability is maintained in the entire
1: supply chain.
0: It's catchy,
1: you know, farm to table, bean to bar.
0: Bean to bar,
1: it's memorable. It's good. So from a research standpoint, what do you think are some of the most promising innovations that can help to sort of future-proof this type of farming?
0: In our research center, we are working on evidence-based certification because there's also concern by the consumers that there's a lot of greenwashing going on. How do consumers understand what actually happens on the ground, right? So more and more evidence-based certification systems are needed. We are setting up systems of traceability. So you have a barcode in the final product and you scan the QR code and the entire value chain is visible to the consumer and they can see where the cocoa was produced, how it was processed, what environmental certifications you have, what do good agriculture practices have been maintained and so on. So in other words, it provides visibility of the entire supply chain to the consumer. That's what we are trying to do. And only when the consumers realize that there is value in doing this, then there will be more sustainability and happening. So that is one of the work we are doing. The disease management, resilience to climate change, that's another area of research we do. As I said, we look at genetics and we have a molecular breeding program that we try to improve varieties which are much more resilient to diseases so that farmers can cultivate these varieties without the risks in farming that they encounter. And that also leads to sustainability, right? Because it reduces their cost of production, it improves their yield, and as a result, they can have a good living. And then we also do work on post-harvest processing. So we have been doing some work on really understanding what contributes to flavor. Some of it is genetic. Some of it is the way you process the beans. Some of it is the microbes that are used in processing. And how do you create a consistent flavor to the consumer? Food safety is another area we work on. There are lots of food safety problems like lead contaminated chocolates, cadmium contaminated chocolates, aluminium contaminated chocolates. And how do you mitigate these food safety concerns in the supply chain so that consumers don't have to be worried about the final product? Some of our work is being supported by chocolate companies because they themselves are concerned about the sustainability and the food safety and all those things. And some of the work is being funded by developmental agencies. So much of our work is about overcoming challenges that the actors along the value chain are facing.
1: Yeah, and sort of creating some visibility and transparency into those processes for the end consumer. So we've talked a lot about chocolate, of course, that's always top of mind. What other sort of ecological or other benefits should we be aware of from cacao trees?
0: Cacao is a tree crop, right? So tree crops have a big role to play in conservation of soils because particularly in slopy terrains, cocoa can hold the soil and be able to mitigate against soil erosion, interception of water, and so on. So many watersheds for water security, you know, they have plantations, agroforestry systems, which contain forestry trees, which provide shade, and cocoa trees, which provide the revenue to the farmer. So most of the slopy areas in Trinidad and Tobago, we advocate growing tree crops. Mostly it's cocoa is a major tree crop, but you know, there's breadfruit and avocado and so on. These provide a strong environmental service, protecting the soil, ensuring the water supply is good. So I think it has a number of environmental services in addition to providing us the chocolates that we like.
1: That's wonderful to hear. So finally, to close this out, I'm interested in tips that you have for chocolate lovers like me. What can we do to support more sustainable and environmentally responsible cocoa production?
0: The consumers should be much more aware of the chocolates that they buy because there's a lot of greenwashing in this space. So more and more, there's a lot more evidence-based certification systems that are coming in and they should be taking more cognizance to those new changes that are happening. And even if they pay a dollar more or something, you are contributing to the sustainability of the supply chain. Because making sure that things are sustainable costs money, right? And therefore, the farmers should be rewarded for that. Otherwise, they would not really maintain sustainable practices and we'll all lose our chocolates. It starts from the consumer. So we are trying to go to trade shows in the US as well as in the other places to educate consumers about sustainability and this sort of transparent system that we are building, providing visibility of the entire supply chain to the customer. And the customer should be able to use it to understand what they're buying.
1: Yeah, that way they can enjoy the chocolate and they can feel good about eating it. So thank you for your good work. And thank you so much for being with us today on Plant People.
0: Thank you very much for having me.
1: If you can't think of a world without chocolate, you're not alone. Thankfully, with experts like Professor Pat on the case, there's still light at the end of the tunnel for this worldwide favorite. If you'd like to learn more about the work being done to strengthen resilience of the cocoa tree, head to nybg.org for show notes and more. 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Plant People is a co-production of NYBG and PRX Productions. From PRX, Plant People is produced by Ali Budner, Courtney Florentine, Genevieve Sponsler, Adriana Rosas Rivera, and Pedro Rafael Rosado. The executive producer of PRX Productions is Jocelyn Gonzalez. From NYBG, Plant People is produced by Charlie Nork, Cosette Patterson, Matt Newman, Kate Tyler, and Michael Crowley. 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
1: Welcome to Sports in America. I'm David Green. We are down to two teams left in the fight to become NBA champions this year. And there are two teams no one expected to get this far. The New York Knicks and the San Antonio Spurs, who knocked out the reigning champs, the Oklahoma City Thunder, last Saturday. What are we expecting from this underdog matchup? We're going to talk it out with Marcus Thompson, a senior columnist who covers the NBA at The Athletic. And then we'll hear from someone who's no stranger to NBA championships, Michael Cooper, the legendary defender for the LA Lakers during their massive championship run in the 80s. He'll tell us all about the deep-seated insecurity he battled throughout his career and how humble hard work helped him turn a behind-the-scenes role into one worthy of a highlight reel. That's all coming up on Sports in America. Hey, everybody. You know, this week, I really want to dig into what relationships mean in sports. We're heading into the NBA Finals now. We've got the San Antonio Spurs, who are going to be going up against the New York Knicks. And Spurs star Victor Wembanyama had a really emotional moment after winning Game 7 against Oklahoma City, talking about Greg Popovich, the legendary coach of the Spurs, still very involved in the organization. And I think we really got a window into how much relationships matter when it comes to athletes, coaches, and sports in general. And that kind of sets up the NBA Finals. I'm with Marcus Thompson. He's a lead columnist at The Athletic, covered the series between the Spurs and Oklahoma City Thunder. Marcus, talk me through this relationship as you see it. Wemby, Pop, one of the most legendary coaches in NBA history, still involved in the Spurs organization. What did you witness these past few days?
2: It really is like a match made in heaven in that sense, because the Spurs have always been like preeminent when it comes to scouting the international player and infiltrating like the international player into the NBA. You got Manu Ginobili and Tony Parker, these guys did not play American college basketball. And, you know, they're part of a long list. So in many ways, it was just the perfect setting for this Frenchman to come in. And you could just see that the experience and the voice of Popovich, it just matters to Wembanyama. And this is a kid who probably since he was, in middle school, was going to be an NBA player, right?
1: Yeah. Tall guy. 7'4", I think.
2: 7'5" now.
1: 7'5". Wow. He's growing.
2: And he's had designs on being the best player in basketball. Like he was making the NBA was too small. He wanted to be the best. And you could see that by how he latched on to Popovich, because he's smart enough to know this guy knows how to do this. And they just have this kind of, this bond. They have these moments. There was a famous, viral moment where he's just sitting over there talking to Popovich after a practice. Like, that stuff matters to him. He's a very bright kid, very thoughtful, super intelligent. So the wisdom of Popovich and the intellectual capacity of Wembanyama seems to be a really good match for a kid who's just in a space players just don't get to be in, like LeBron, maybe Kareem Abdul-Jabbar. This is rare air he's operating in.
1: Expectations, though, so high. And this kid is still so young. Now going into the NBA Finals, how much is he going to need a grandfatherly, wise type of person like Popovich as he navigates these next couple weeks and all the big lights and the big stage?
2: I think what he'll need Popovich for is a lot of like off the court. It's the bad game. You play terrible, which for him is never really terrible. But in his mind, he probably felt like he played terrible, and he needs a voice to tell him like this is part of it, or heading into like a game seven type of setting. Popovich gives him that bigger than basketball thing. And then Mitch Johnson, the coach, is like the guy he's going to need to conquer the Knicks. So it's a great balance they have. I do think he's come across these moments he's dreamed about, right? That's the thing with him. This isn't stuff like that's foreign to him. He wanted these moments. He willed himself there. So when you get there, it does get to be a bit of like, hey, this is large, right? This is massive. And he understands it. That's why he's basically crying when he won the Western Conference Finals. That type of moment you normally see when you win a championship, we saw it at the West Finals because he is perfectly aware of what is happening because this was all part of his plan. So I do think that's where Popovich comes in. Like, how do you take these massive concepts and dreams and really kind of like keep yourself grounded while you're thinking this stuff? Like, that's where a Popovich comes in handy for Wembanyama.
1: Have you ever seen anything like this in sports? Like a legendary coach. I mean, Popovich wins, you know, a string of titles with the Spurs. He's coaching. He has a stroke a couple years ago and obviously has to step back, but he's still such a presence in this organization. And I mean, I could see that being a distraction if it didn't go so well, but this just seems like it works. Like you've got a coach, you've got sort of a coach emeritus who is still really involved in this way. I just don't know if I've ever seen anything like this.
2: Nah, this is completely unique. In a league of egos, this doesn't happen. I mean, Dave, I mean, you know how many people would be pissed that, hey, we're talking about Popovich, and they're like, man, I'm the one doing the job, right? Like, that's professional sports. But Popovich built this, right? And part of how he built it is this kind of, like, concept of, like, everybody's involved. We aren't driven by ego. Oddly enough, the thing that allows him to do it is the thing he created. And he created it in such a way that a coach emeritus, like you say, can also step in and have a say. Not everybody likes that. And so the fact that it worked for the Spurs is very Spursian.
1: Spursian. I like that term. Before we talk a little bit about the finals, I want to talk about Oklahoma City a little bit. I mean, defending champions, they go out in this painful game seven. How devastating was that for, you know, this fan base in Oklahoma that I think really thought that they were, you know, maybe on the road to repeating this year?
2: This is going to sound cruel, David, but Oklahoma City is used to this. I mean, has a fan base been more heartbroken? They've just gotten so many daggers. I mean, this is one. Klay Thompson in game six in 2016, losing Kevin Durant. Right? This fan base is special in part because on Oklahoma City, they feel it. Like, everybody feels it. This is now how the city feels. That's brutal because this was supposed to be a dynasty. And you got to know how bad Oklahoma City wanted that. Now they're looking at a guy in Wembanyama and a team in the Spurs that really makes a dynasty look not possible anymore. So in the end, they might just be a one-off championship, like, hey, they got their one. Let's go back to appreciating that. Now, they could get back there again, and it's like one of those you got 2 and 5 years thing, but with the way Wembanyama look, get the championship. If you don't get it now, when are you getting it?
1: Yeah. Well, what an amazing storyline this Spurs-Knicks series is. And obviously, you've got some of the NBA nuts who have been following every game of each of these, you know, series during the playoffs. And then you have some people who are just starting to hear about, you know, the Knicks getting back to the championship after all their, you know, crazy periods of failure. And they hear this name, Wembanyama. I mean, how do you narratively set up this series for people who haven't been following that closely?
2: We're witnessing one of the most historic events in NBA history.
1: Wow.
2: Like, this is massive, right? Number one, if the Knicks pull this off, like, you gotta understand this is gonna be one of the great upsets of sports. Largely because the Knicks haven't won in forever.
1: Right.
2: Like, not in my lifetime. right?
1: And we're losers forever. Like, we're years of losers. Like,
2: oh, this is the Cubs getting over the curse, right?
1: Like, yep.
2: Like, this is the Warriors breaking a 40-year drought. Like, this is one of those stories where they've had this diehard fan base for so long, and they've had all the money and all the resources and all their opportunities and just could never get it right. Them finally getting it right is just huge. Because it's New York, because it's the Knicks, one of the glory franchises, but also because of that part. And then on top of that, David, you just don't see the superstar being a small guard, right? It's what made Steph Curry amazing. Like, you these things don't happen like this. They're rare. And here go the Knicks with this 6'1", 6'2" at best, Jalen Brunson, who was never at any point in his career pegged to be a franchise, you know, championship bearer, right? Like, the storylines here are just insane. Not to mention, like, you got the Spike Lee and all of the celebrities.
1: Timothy Chalamet and Jimmy Fallon and the whole Knicks celebrity core. Yeah, yeah.
2: If the Knicks win, this will be a historic moment in basketball history. And if the Spurs win, we're witnessing the crowning, perhaps, of the next greatest player we've ever seen. Like, this is the beginning of it. And we all know it. We know it. That's what's different about it. Like, LeBron came in the league in 2003. He didn't win his first championship until 2012.
3: Yeah, it took a while.
2: You know, Steph won his first championship in 2015. We didn't know what was coming. You don't always know, like, oh, we are cognitively aware this dude might be the best we've ever seen, and this is the beginning right here. If he wins a championship in his first ever playoffs, that's David, that just can't be understated. He's in the finals in his first playoffs.
3: Yeah.
2: You name your great, they didn't do this. If he was a championship in his first one, like, either way go in the series, we're witnessing something that will be chronicled in 1,000 years when the aliens find the book about our life.
1: I love that. This is mark your words today. I love that. But before I let you go, I want to talk a little bit about unsung heroes, especially during playoff and championship time. We're going to listen to an interview with former LA Lakers defensive genius, Michael Cooper. I feel like he tells us something about legendary teams. Like, you know, you hear the big names like a Magic or like a Larry Bird, but I mean, there's sometimes key pieces of teams, championship teams in basketball and any sport, who you just look back and you say that dynasty wouldn't have happened without that person, even though they weren't getting all the headlines.
2: No question. And I would venture to say all the time, like every time, every championship team, there's that player who you're like, they don't win without that. And the way social media has simplified the discourse into this debate between the stars,
3: yeah,
2: it misses that. You don't get there without that player who every fan base comes to love, right? And that fan base, this player is like deity, right? It's like, no, Asia Wilson is the face of the Aces, the dynasty, four-time MVP. But you ask anybody about Chelsea Gray, like, you don't win without Chelsea Gray, right? Every single dynasty that's ever happened, great players end up being a wash, right? Great against great. It's the other players who really determine it, provided the greats play great. And those, you know, Bird, Magic series, Bird and Magic, they were both stellar. They were outstanding, right? But Cornbread Maxwell won the finals MVP once, right? Like, that's it's players like that. Those are the players that really make up a championship team, because they do the things in the moment you needed them to happen while everybody's paying attention to the superstar. And if you're gonna win, you need people who come up with that. I think that's one of the reasons Oklahoma City is not in the finals right now. Shea was incredible, right? But it's Alex Caruso. He's got to make shots. Jared McCain has got to make shots. Other guys got to make the. They just didn't have enough.
3: Yeah.
2: Where San Antonio's got like five of those guys who just, you never know, he might be the reason they win. That's the part we can't lose in sports.
1: Yeah.
2: Like, I know we can yell about it. We can argue about greats and debate who's the best and all this talk about goats where everybody's a goat now. Don't miss the glue players, the real driving forces, because championships are won by teams and they are critical to teams.
1: 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But for now, Marcus Thompson, lead columnist at The Athletic. Thank you so much, Marcus. 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
6: Couple in a hurry. Could be trouble. Cooper is all over Bird. Bird can't move.
7: Ball stolen by Michael Cooper. He's going to slam it.
6: That's going to be blocked by Cooper. The defensive player of the year, doing what he does so well.
8: You look at a guy scoring 20-plus points a game. You look at a guy getting 18 rebounds a game. All I was trying to do was stop them other people from doing it.
9: The people who get the most attention in the world of sports are usually the flashy players. The quarterback who looks deep to score. The batter who hits the ball out of the park. The guard who drops 40 points in a single game. Michael Cooper was not one of those quintessentially flashy players.
8: It's the role that nobody really wants. Roll your sleeves up and go down in the manhole, pull out all the whatever it is down there and throw it up. And then those guys go like this and they put it in the bag and it looks real cute and then they put it over there.
9: He was a killer defender in the 80s, just a terror to go up against on the court. A guy who seemed to be able to tip the ball the very second before it was caught or lift it right out of another player's hands. His defense helped earn the LA Lakers 5 championships, and he made protecting the ball look easy, even though it was anything but.
8: I tell kids nowadays is, you know what? Everybody can't be Steph Curry. Or Devin Booker, or Kevin Durant. But everybody, with a little bit of hard work and that heart and desire, everybody can be a Ben Wallace, a Michael Cooper, a Joe Dumars on defensive end, because defense is just about hard work. It's how bad you want it.
9: Michael retired from the Lakers after 12 seasons in 1991, but he didn't leave basketball behind. He's played internationally, he's become a championship-winning WNBA coach, and even led high school and college basketball teams. Last year, he wrote a biography. It's called Coop, The Making of a Showtime Lakers Legend. Today on Sports in America, tenacious defender Michael Cooper on playing with legends like Magic Johnson and Kareem Abdul-Jabbar, battling deep-seated insecurity within himself, and the importance of humble hard work in turning a behind-the-scenes role into a role worthy of a highlight reel. Michael, nice to meet you. I'm David.
8: Nice to meet you, David. Pleasure.
9: Can I start with just a basic question I love to ask most authors? Why'd you want to write a book about your life?
8: Well, it started out not necessarily about my life, but it started more about the Lakers. And everybody else has written a book. Pat Riley, Magic, I think both of them have written 2 each. Kareem, you've heard people about that. Other people that wasn't even around have written books about that. So I just wanted people to hear my side of the story. And then it kind of turned into like a biography. And I wanted people to know the ins and outs. And it's not just necessarily my story. My journey is different from other people, but it's the journey that everybody makes, whether it be in the corporate world, whether it be in the everyday world. And in this instance, happened to be in the athletic world. And when you do that, you know, again, everybody comes through their hard times, or their so-called hard times, to get to where they want to be at the end. And that's at the top most of the time. But again, it's not about being at the top. It's just about coming through your struggle, your journey, and coming out the best person that you can be.
9: I love the way you put that. Whether you're a diehard sports fan who watched
1: every single championship series that you played in, or also, you know, someone who's never been a fan of the NBA. It's just there are lessons in a sports journey that really are relatable and resonate.
8: On both sides of the fence, it does. And I mean, like I said, my dad was a janitor, a custodian at an elementary school. Here he is 45, 50 years old before he passed away. And he was quite comfortable with that. But a lot of the things that we talked about, he and I talked about the time that I was able to spend with him, was kind of like the things that I had went through. It's just that his was that way. Mine happened to be on the athletic side.
1: Yeah. Well, take me to one very important moment in your whole journey. And that was it was draft night 1978 when you found out that you were chosen by the LA Lakers. Can you paint a picture like where you were and what it felt like and who called you?
8: Well, you know, again, being from Pasadena, California, a lot of the players that you hear about, some of the guys that Reggie Theus, Dennis Johnson, guys I grew up with, were getting drafted by teams back east. And I had not had that stellar college career. I wasn't a big time scorer in college. So the draft didn't mean anything to me. You know, when I sit there, I'm watching, biting my fingernails and trying to find out where I'm going to go. I was out playing basketball. I was down at the park and I was doing what I normally do every single night in the evening because I love basketball.
1: So you were just wherever this ends up, I'll go there, but I'm not going to sit there stressing myself out.
8: I'll go there, wherever. So I'm playing and I knew the draft was on, but I wasn't even thinking about it. Going down there, my cousin came down, Brad. He came running to the gym. He's like, Michael, you got to get home. I'm like, I'm thinking, oh, what's wrong? What's wrong? He goes, you got drafted, man. I said, by who? He said, the Lakers. And Jerry West is going to be calling. You got to get home and take the phone call. So I finished my game because we were 2 points away from winning. So I finished the game and I ran home and that's when I found out. And all my family was excited about it. And I was a little nervous. I was actually scared because, again, you always hope for that call. You always want that opportunity. And here it was being given me a chance. And I'm like, okay, wow, this is the big league. This is the show. So I got the call from Jerry, and that's how I found out.
1: And how much more did it mean that it was the Lakers and not just any NBA team? It was the Lakers, and you grew up here.
8: Well, it was a little bit more special, but it was also a little terrifying too, because now, you know, when you get drafted by the Portland Trail Blazers or the Cleveland Cavaliers and you got to leave back there, okay, your family will have to kind of like follow you through the newspaper because you're back there by yourself. And for me, I'm in my backyard, so everybody's right. Going to be watching. So that was a little nerve wracking, but I loved it because the fact that the Lakers, I knew, had an older team, and they were kind of in that process of trying to become young or get younger. So I knew that it was going to be tough for me to make it because they had a lot of veterans. They had about four or five veterans. So it was going to be difficult. And you have to remember, the Lakers had Jamal Wilt, Kareem, Norm Nixon to go along with all those other players.
1: As far as Michael's friends, family, his entire city really were all concerned, he was living the dream. He had just been drafted by his hometown team, none other than the Los Angeles Lakers, stacked with legends at the time. But shortly after he was drafted, Michael got hurt, and he had to sit for his entire first season with the team. It took him a full year to get on the court, and he was really worried his spot on the team would be at risk if he didn't show them how good he could be. So now it's 1979. Michael knows he's got to make a quick name for himself. As he's trying to get back into the groove, the Lakers draft yet another legend, Magic Johnson. And Michael and Magic, they become pretty fast friends.
8: The one that really solidified me and was like, "Coop, we're going to help you make this team," was Magic.
1: Wow. That must have been really special.
8: Well, it was. You know, after watching him play the previous year and the things he did at Michigan State, and the enthusiasm that he came in. And that was the one thing that was so surprising about Magic. When he came in, he made playing basketball fun. Because at that point, when I first got there, it was kind of like, okay, this is a job. You got to play as hard as you can to make the team. And you got to remember, other guys are on the team trying to make the team, feed their families, feed themselves. And so, but when Magic came in, he just brought a different atmosphere about it. And that's what I kind of liked about it, because you know what? It is basketball. Yeah, it's hard work, but it should be fun work. And Magic was the one, like, Coop, come on, man. He's hit me every morning. Wake me up. We go to breakfast. We were at Ocotillo Lounge down in Palm Springs. We used to practice at College of the Desert. And we're staying at Dr. Buss's hotel. And he was right across from me. So at 5:30 in the morning, he'd wake me up. We'd go over and have breakfast. I remember he used to get the USA Today sports page. And then we would talk about basketball. And we would just talk and what we're going to do and eat. Over there for about 45 minutes or an hour, come back, get ready for practice, and we'd go. And he was the one that was like, Coop, we got to make this team. You got to make this team.
9: It's so amazing because I feel like it's like that's the Magic Johnson that we knew on the outside as fans. Like just that, I don't know, that energy, that positive energy and the smile and everything. It's kind of cool to hear that that's what it was like on the inside too.
8: Yeah, and I think that solidified us as being like the Laker family. And that started permeating through the team. We get there, you know, I made the team. They got rid of some of the older players and we started getting young players. And Jamal Wilkes was still a pretty much young player. Jamal, I believe, was like 28, 29 at that time. So that was our journey. And it was fun. And for me, practice has always been vital. You know, a lot of players don't like practice. It's not in the book, but I talked about Allen Iverson. You know, hey, he hated practice. He just wanted to play the games. He's that kind of guy. Well, for me, it was important that I played in practice because that gave me a chance to get my conditioning down, develop my game a little bit more, and then get into what the team was about. So for practice, that was very important. So I enjoyed going to practice every single day.
9: So your specialty, I mean, you were known as the defensive stopper on the legendary Lakers teams. I mean, talk to me about that role. I mean, were you honing that in those practices that you felt were so important? Is it more important for a defensive player to practice and strengthen and go through that conditioning? Like what makes being a defender distinctive?
8: Well, I think that's the important thing about basketball now that you tell kids they're on both sides of the court. Can you be great at both of them? You could be kind of a scale of 1 to 10. You can be an 80. I mean, you look at Michael Jordan and the late Kobe. I mean, both of them are 10 plus on the offensive end. But on the defensive end, both of those players are about 8 or 9. You know, they weren't going to be the best. But for me, the one important thing that I had to understand is when I first got with the Lakers, I walked into training camp over there, and Jerry West tells me, Coop, there's not enough shots for you to go around, so we need a defensive player. And that kind of
9: let's just lay that out there from the beginning.
8: From the beginning, because you know what I had? Again, I walked into camp, there's Jamal Wilkes, Norm Nixon, and Kareem. And that's Kareem is, what, 30 shots if he wants. Jamal is about 25 if he wants. And Norm is getting all the rest of them. So going in, and I really believe that I always was groomed for this particular position, six-man defensive player, because in my high school coach, George Turgeon, very fundamental about the defense, footwork, get your feet moving, understanding where you're supposed to be on the court. Then I go to New Mexico, and Norm Ellenberger was that tenacious defender. Get up in and Coop, press him full court, run, and you're playing in the altitude in Albuquerque, you know, way above sea level. So the conditioning part was so great for me there. And then that tenacity part. And then coming to the Lakers, I just kind of like put it together. And I think the one thing that really helped me become a very good defensive player was when Pat Riley became the head coach. Pat brought those two together, the fundamental aspects of defense for me, the tenacity from Coach Ellenberger, and now Pat added that attention to detail. Okay, Coop, you guard your guy, but this is what we have to do as a team. So I became a better team defender as well as that one-on-one defender with the Los Angeles Lakers. So for me, the mindset, and I tell kids nowadays is, you know what? Everybody can't be Steph Curry or Devin Booker or Kevin Durant. But everybody, with a little bit of hard work and that heart and desire, everybody can be a Ben Wallace, a Michael Cooper, a Joe Dumars on the defensive end, because defense is just about hard work. It's how bad you want it. I can work as hard as I want to be the best shooter I can, but you're not going to shoot the ball like Steph Curry. So why put all that energy into that when I can put it into something that's going, one, keep me on a team, two, keep me on the floor, and three, win championships.
9: That's amazing. I feel like that's a really important point and maybe even like lesson in life. I mean, that look for, unless you've got these insane skills to be like one of the greats when it comes to a scoring machine or, I don't know, a quarterback in the NFL, like there might be some jobs where, you know, just hard work and attention to detail can make you successful.
8: You know, and that kind of goes back with my uncle. My uncle worked at Vaughn's Supermarket.
9: Mm-hmm. And big chain here in L.A.
8: Yeah, in L.A., Vaughn's Supermarket. All three of my uncles worked there, but he was the oldest, and he quit playing baseball when he was 16. He was a pretty good baseball player. Actually, he was, as he got older, he could have played in the Negro League, but he had to work because my grandmother had 10 kids, so wow. Everybody had to kind of chip in.
9: Big family.
8: So, but the things that I did, the preparation he had to do that wanting to do it, by, you know, yeah, I want to play baseball, but I got to do what's most important is for my family. And then I got to go to work, be on time and work until and do all the things that it takes to be the best worker there. He's in the meat produce. So he was over that and he became like one of the guys that kind of coordinated all that at Vaughn's for a while. So everything that I put in to be that good defensive player, I learned that from him, being that good worker and going to work every single day.
9: I love that. And being there for your family, too. I mean, if you consider the team your family.
8: Yeah. And, you know, that's kind of what we were about once we started grooming and, you know, being with the Los Angeles Lakers in 1980 and all the pieces kind of falling together. We started playing basketball. And what we wanted to do at that time was just become a good, solid basketball team.
9: And I feel like you achieved that. I feel like you achieved that in a little more probably. But yeah.
8: But the funny part about it is that's all we were doing is playing. And then you know what? The next thing we knew, David, we looked up and we're playing for the Western Conference Championship against us. The great Seattle Supersonic team, Gus Williams, Dennis Johnson, Jack Sigma. Them guys had just won the championship before. And here we are playing in a championship game against them. And we ended up winning that series. So now we're playing for a championship. That's when the whole concept of team, together, everyone achieves more, really started paying off and digging into us, and we bought into it.
9: Bought into it. Yeah, that is an understatement. With Michael Cooper and Magic Johnson in tow, the Lakers went on a major run in the 80s. They won championships in 1980 and 82, with Michael's defensive skills key to those victories. By 1984, Michael had been on the team for almost 6 years. The Lakers were back in the championship, set to face off against the Boston Celtics, a team equipped with a powerhouse named Larry Bird. Some of your biggest moments were those insane series against the Boston Celtics. I feel like you've probably been asked this question before, but what was it like to defend Larry Bird?
8: Well, Larry was one of the best, and the reason I say that, because I played against George Gervin, Iceman, I can finger roll. I played against a young Michael Jordan, 84, 85 Michael, that was just all about athleticism, tongue wagging. Michael, as well as Kobe and the great ones, got better as they got older. But I'm playing against Michael when he could really get up in the air. Playing against a man named Andrew Toney. People forget about this kid. That kid could flat out play from Southwest Louisiana, 6'4", strong. But the one thing that those players always did that Larry didn't do is when they had the ball and they passed it to their teammate, they would kind of like stand and watch, or they would bend over and kind of grab your shorts. And Larry didn't do that. When Larry passed the ball, he was going to go get offensive rebound. He was going to go set a back pick. He was going to do something to affect that play.
9: Even after he passed it off.
8: Even after he passed the ball. So you had to pay attention to him the whole time. So when he's moving, I'm moving. When the other guys pass the ball, I can kind of like, okay, Jordan's over here. I know he's not moving too much. He might move a little bit there. But Larry was going to do something. So that's why I say he was the hardest player I've ever had to guard, because of his insane ability to make something happen on the offensive end, even when he didn't have the basketball.
9: Is there an off-the-court moment that stands out in your mind from those series against the Celtics that you could share?
8: The main one for me would be in 1984, we were playing the Celtics and we lost to them. Now, this is after the game. We go in the locker room. We get our tongue lashing from Coach Riley and all of that. And we're kind of like, we actually blew that series because we were up and we had some great games that we played at Boston Garden. And Magic and I are in the shower and we cut the shower off. And he's like, "Coop, man." I said, "You all right?" And we just sit down right there. And he goes, "Coop, we'll never, ever feel like this again. Never." And we just talked about it, you know, and the reporters were waiting for him to come in there, waiting for us to come in to finish talking. And the moment that we shared there was like a really a building moment for friendships, because Magic and I really

0: because it's almost kind of like, Cooper, I'm going to lead the team, and you got to be the leader on the defensive end. And I think that's what was developed there, because we started pushing one another. And then as we got into practice, we started pushing people. You know, that's where I became a better shooter, because most of the time, people, I was getting the ball. As soon as I get the ball, people would back off of me. Imagine be like, and Riley, Coop, you got to shoot. You got to shoot. That summer, I went out and was shooting. Imagine we just went and shoot. I became, in 1985, I became a better shooter. If Magic was lacking on defense, E, get your ass back on defense, man. Oh, you're right, Coop, you're right. So that was a moment that kind of like, we were able to identify who we were on the team and what our role was about on the team. And it took that loss and that moment in the shower for that to happen for Magic and I.
1: Wasn't there one, game, I think it was in the finals, where you lit it up behind the arc, right? Like, didn't you hit like six threes and set the record for?
0: Yep. I was the first one to score six three-pointers in a championship game.
1: That must be crazy as someone known for defense.
0: You got to remember that when the three-point line way back there, now it's a high school jump shot now. But back then, man, you wasn't shooting a jump shot from back there.
1: Shooting from Mars. More from Michael Cooper is coming up next, right here on Sports in America.

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0: And they're going to need these skills, so it's important that they start learning them early.
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4: This is Sports in America, and let's get right back into our conversation with LA Lakers legend Michael Cooper. Developing these skills to become a well-rounded player, being able to gracefully steal the ball in midair and then pivot and race to land a jump shot, that earned Michael a huge reputation on his team. James Worthy, your longtime teammate, described you as the heartbeat of the team. What does that mean to you?
5: That means so much to me that my teammates saw me in that aspect, because I think when you're around a lot of superstar players, and that's the one thing that I was very fortunate and blessed to be around, to see Jamal Wilkes, Magic, Kareem Abdul-Jabbar, and himself become legendary players. And to say my little role on the team was that significant, that I was able to push them to become greatness, was really special. I just had a passion to win, and I wanted to win, and I was going to do everything I could, but you have to win by scoring the basketball. And I was surrounded by a lot of scorers, so I wasn't going to be denied for my little role. I was going to push those guys to be a bigger role and to encourage them. And that was my role every day. Come in, I always tried to be number one in all the running things. I tried to be number one in everything I did with the Los Angeles Lakers, being on time. I'll try to rebound as much as I could. All those things I tried to do. So I was always pushing guys, letting them know, talking, telling them if they, you know, it's called constructive criticism. You know, if you can take that, then you can be part of a championship team. If you can't take your teammate getting on top of you, then you're not going to be that good of a player, and your team is not going to be that good of a championship team. So that's the role I try to provide for our team. And that's just who I was. I'm a fiery guy. You know, hey, if I'm playing defense, you better damn well get out and play some defense. Coop, you got to shoot the ball? Yeah, you're right. Okay, all right. I'm going to shoot it. So it was just a give and take on our team. And for Worthy to say that that's who I was, that means a lot.
4: It's true. Michael's relentless digging on defense was key to multiple Lakers championship runs in the 80s. He was a cornerstone of what became known as the Showtime Lakers, an era of fast, freewheeling play and a whole lot of winning in Los Angeles basketball history. But that doesn't mean he always valued himself as much as his team did. I want to read you one other thing that I read in the LA Times. They said that Cooper's insecurity was never more than a missed jump shot below the surface. Is that fair? I know you've been vulnerable and open about this, but how does that land with you?
5: Oh, I mean, that's who I was. And I think that's what kept me in the league. You know, like I said, I was so insecure that I wouldn't be drafted.

0: And I didn't even go watch the draft because it was like, okay, if I didn't get drafted, it wouldn't hurt my feelings because I didn't get to see it. So that's, I honestly believe that's why I was at the gym playing. But you know what? Once I got with the Los Angeles Lakers and we won that first championship, I did not ever, ever want to leave that organization. So every year, and this is a good thing too, which I thought was a bad thing. Every year when trades came around, people were always asking, hey, what are you guys going to do with Cooper? He's a sixth man. We can bring him over here to the Sixers or to Atlanta and he could start here and become a star player. And I understand that a player cannot control, not necessarily at that time, control if you got traded or not because it's a business. And I just would dread trade day because, I mean, when you hear about trade talks, I'm like, oh, my God, I'm going to be traded. And I would always hype myself up because if it happened, then I wouldn't be too surprised or too hurt. So I go, okay, they're going to trade me. They're going to trade me. And I always remember used to go to Jerry West and, you know, a friend of mine, which is Magic's best friend, which is Lon Rosen. Lon and I came in together and I was, and Lon had a little privy to what was going on up in the offices. I was like, Lon, are they going to trade me?
1: Okay, go find out. Can you do some digging for me?
0: So my insecurities kind of like, okay, you know what? I'm going to play as hard as I can. I did everything even better at that point in time during the season so that they wouldn't trade me. And I was very fortunate and lucky to play my 12 years with the Lakers.
1: Michael's insecurity was a constant presence, both on and off the court. To get past it, he had to develop his own guiding mantras.
0: I've always lived by these things I call Coop's 5 D's. They are determination, dedication, desire, discipline, and decision making.
1: No defense. That would have been the D that I would have put next to your name first, but that's interesting. Yeah.
0: Well, that's the sixth one.
1: Yeah.
0: But those 5 D's are something that I've always lived by. And I talk a lot about that in the book, about how those helped me. Because as a young player, I used to be real skinny. And everybody used to tell me I couldn't do this, I couldn't do that. Well, I'm going to be determined. I'm going to have dedication. I'm going to show them. I'm going to make the decision. So I've lived by those 5 D's. And at that point in time, is that trade and all of that, I had to make the decision to be a tough guy. Come on, you got to just, it's not going to happen. And with the will of everything, the way things went, I'm glad it didn't. And I had a great career. But yeah, those are things that people can apply to every aspect of your life, your religious life, your everyday life, your academic life, and just being a dad. I still use those 5 D's to this day.
1: Those 5 D's helped Michael cope with his own stubborn insecurity on the court. At its core, his anxiety seemed to come from a place of fear, a fear that he might lose the life and the basketball career that he had built for himself to this point. Where do you think the insecurity came from? Like, do you root it to your childhood?
0: No, I think winning. Once I won and I won here, I didn't want to be anywhere else. And I think that's a good question. I never was an insecure child growing up. I mean, other than people telling me I was always skinny, that was a big thing to me. Man, look how skinny you are. And I just couldn't gain weight. I would eat everything. But my metabolism was so high because all I did is when I eat, I'd go outside and run it all off. That is a good question. I just wanted to be with the Los Angeles Lakers. That was the only organization I wanted to play for because things had went so well. Dr. Buss is the best owner. Things were going around. It was in my hometown. My family was here. You know, I didn't have to go far. I had my own rooting section. So that, yeah, insecurity. I just think it came with winning. And when you win something, you just wanted to keep going. And that's why when I left at the end of my 12 years, Dr. Buss gave me an option. He said, Coop, we can cut you or you can retire. What do you want to do? And I chose to retire because I couldn't see myself. And I had 4 great offers in 91 to go play for San Antonio and 3 other teams. I mean, I was going there to be a starter. And I just couldn't see myself going there and playing and then coming back to the Forum and tearing down everything that you had built up there. So that's why I just retired. I went overseas and played a year and I came back and Dr. Buss had an offer for me to go into the front office.
1: Wow. So the lesson I'm hearing from you is like sometimes when things feel almost too perfect, like too good to be true. Like you're playing with this team you love and this city you love and a franchise you love and you're winning championships. It's like that breeds insecurity because you're like, I don't want this to end, but it almost like has to at some point.
0: Exactly. You hit it right on the head. Yes. Why do this dream have to end? You know, you go to bed at night and you're dreaming all the dream. They're really good. It's like, okay, I don't want to wake up because if I wake up, then obviously it's going to be gone. I didn't want to lose any of that.
1: How should we think about, and I know you've like taught a lot of young people basketball, like how should we as athletes and humans think about fear and insecurity differently?
0: Fear, you can always overcome that. You can always overcome fear because, again, it's just for that moment. I'm fearful of the way this tastes. I'm fearful of getting up there making a free throw. I think that's something that you can just go out and work in practice and you can and overcome that. But insecurities have to be dealt with as a group. Your insecurities, especially when you're working within the team concept, there are people that have gone through things that you have and they can help you in that aspect of things. You can go to your parents a little bit, but fear is something you have to deal with. I think you have to deal with alone. And yeah, I never feared anything. And insecurity, I got that through winning. I mean, I settled that through winning. That's a good question, David. You're making me think more than I want to.
1: Yeah, no. That's my job. That's my job, right? As long as I'm not pushing too hard. Yeah, I just, it amazes me, you know, because you're just so honest and vulnerable about the moments when you thought that you could, you know, lose this whole thing, this journey with the Lakers, and that you constantly lived in a place of it could all end tomorrow. And I just, you know, having talked to so many athletes, it's such a different mindset than some other people.
0: But you know what? I'll say this, and I'm a very religious person. My grandmother was very religious. And I've always felt on my religion, and the Lord is my higher power, Jesus Christ, that as long as I believed in him, everything was going to be all right. And I was able to overcome a lot of those things.
1: Michael really couldn't see himself playing for any other team than the Los Angeles Lakers. But coaching, that's another story. He's helped lead teams from the high school level all the way to the pros in men's and women's basketball. He helped bring the WNBA's Los Angeles Sparks to 2 championships. And recently he became head men's basketball coach at Cal State LA. Let me ask you the last question I have. When you spend time, you know, coaching young people, you wanted to show them what you could achieve through sports. What is that?
0: A lot of the things they learn through sports, the being on time, to being prepared, to work hard, to touch the lines, all the little things, dot the I's, cross the T's, those will be important to you when you finish basketball. Now, if you go on and you make that kind of money, even if you make that money, you're going to have to spend it the right way. You have to find the right people to put around you or surround yourself with. But you want those people that have the same values that you have, that you worked hard to get to that point. And if you don't get to that point, then you'll know what is hard work to be on time at a dealership, to be on time at a corporation, to be on time at Nike. You're a Nike person up there. Hey, all those things that you work hard for in sports, you can apply that to other aspects of your life.
1: Michael, really a pleasure talking to you. I can't tell you how much I appreciate it. And best of luck with the book.
0: David, thank you so much. And I appreciate the time he was able to spend with you.
1: Next time on Sports in America, with the World Cup finally upon us, we're going to sit down with the delightful Roger Bennett, who long before Men in Blazers was just a kid growing up in Liverpool, watching how the action on the soccer pitch quickly became the talk of the town.
2: You went because your dad had gone and his dad had gone, and that's the way it was. It was a great purveyor of memory and community and connection and pride, local pride, to be honest.
1: Today, Roger is one of the most influential voices in sports, helping a generation of American fans understand why soccer matters.
2: I don't feel things. That's why I watch football. It actually allows me to feel things in real life that I think normal people feel all the time, like happiness and sadness and loss and victory and connection.
1: As the U.S. prepares to host this global event, Rog shares his favorite moments from World Cups past and the ways soccer tournaments can help unite a divided world.
2: There's a cliche, wars stop when the World Cup kicks off. It's a cliche because it's actually true, and please God, it will be true again. But like that, the sense that the whole world is watching together, that heroes are made, that's not changed.
1: That's next time on Sports in America. This is Sports in America. I'm your host, David Green. Our executive producers are Joan Isabella and Tom Gressler. Our senior producer is Michael Olcott. Our producer is Michaela Winberg. And our associate producer is Bibiana Correa. Our engineers are Mike Villers and Charlie Kyer. Our theme music is composed by Emma Munger. Our talent booker is Britt Kahn. 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
6: At the movies this week, we'll discover a romantic new take on classic horror. Thanks for joining me for another Real Discovery. I'm Kristen Dreyer Kramer. Bram Stoker's 1897 gothic horror novel, Dracula, is one of those classic novels that seem to be remade or reimagined in some way at least every couple of years. And for the latest, writer-director Luc Besson focuses on the legendary vampire's tale of love and loss. Dracula begins with a love story. The story of 15th century Prince Vlad II, played by Caleb Landry Jones, who's called away to fight in God's name. Before he leaves for battle, he asks for one favor in return, that God will spare his beloved wife, Zoe Blues Elisabetta. When she's ambushed and killed, Vlad turns his back on God and is condemned to become a vampire. He spends centuries searching for his lost love, only to find her after a solicitor named Jonathan Harker, played by Ewan's Abed, comes to inquire about one of his properties. After discovering that his lost love is currently in Paris, Dracula pulls himself out of his reclusive, heartbroken misery and sets out to reunite with her. Along the way, the director takes the classic story and reworks it to focus on Dracula's deep, undying love for his wife and his wrestling with God. While the idea seems intriguing, though, the execution is incredibly awkward. At times, it's moody and melodramatic, like a Twilight remake. At other times, it's dark and graphic and bloody. And at still other times, it's almost cartoonish, with characters behaving in strangely comical ways and a team of CGI gargoyles managing the castle. Luc Besson is known for his striking visuals, and in that aspect of the film, he doesn't disappoint. But the production design alone can't carry this strange and messy adaptation. But is it worth taking another look at a classic? Not necessarily. Though this latest take on Vlad's story could have given audiences a new understanding of the character and his centuries of suffering, it's all handled in such an awkward way that viewers won't know what they're watching. There's plenty of style, but it's lacking in substance. It gets a C-. And finally this week, our real quick discovery. The story of Dracula is one that's regularly revisited by filmmakers. In fact, Dracula is the fourth live-action film of this decade inspired by Bram Stoker's classic novel and its legendary vampire. Well, that's it for another Real Discovery. 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Until next week, take some time to catch a movie or two. You never know what you might discover.

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0: The team was picked to finish 13th in the conference in the preseason poll. You proved a lot of those doubters wrong, and I know the job isn't done. It's far from over, but what does it say about this team that they've been able to exceed those expectations?
1: You know, don't listen to the noise. We never thought about, you know, what we were ranked by people, and we certainly don't. The results are what they are, and so we have to be cognizant of the fact that we are ranked 7th going into the tournament because that's what we've earned. Sometimes we don't have success, but every single time we win and we learn.
0: Yeah, speaking of wins, you had a big one over Clemson on Breast Cancer Awareness Day, Play for K Day. It was one of those games where everyone kind of knew going in it was going to be back and forth. Two great teams and a big opportunity for your squad. You came away with the win. What did it take?
1: Defense. It had to take strategic defense from my coaching staff and our players to really have the discipline to listen and had some really great offensive production from a few of our student athletes. One in particular is Sophie Burrows.
0: Yeah, absolutely. 19 points, 16 rebounds, a monster performance for Sophie in that game. What did it mean to you to see her produce in that way?
1: She locked eyes in pregame talk, and it was weird because usually when I look back at my team and I look in their eyes, they kind of dart their eyes over a little bit. She never wavered. I mean, we take some outlandish shots that was like, oh my God. And then all of a sudden, out of nowhere, here comes Sophie. Okay, out of nowhere, here comes Sophie with a pitch for a layup. Out of nowhere, here's an old board or D board. And it all had to do with Sophie. If it wasn't her involved with the play, it was her communicating about what's the next thought process of the team. And when you got that kind of leadership, you must follow it because it's just the only thing to do. It's not, well, I'll just, she threw herself so much into that game that you almost felt guilty if you just took an extra breath because you were tired, and including the coaching staff. And so really great seeing her play like that.
0: After that game against Clemson, you traveled down to Raleigh to play a really good NC State team. Fell short in that one. What was your analysis of the performance?
1: You know, I thought we started off really, really well, you know, 14-13. And I went to my bench and they kind of didn't do as well as they needed to do. And that's not typical for our team because we don't really have a starting team. I always say we have a one team, but they got out there and I thought they were a little nervous. And by the time I get my starters back in, it was now a 15-point lead by them. And, you know, the bleeding was too much. And we had to take the L.
0: Yeah. Back-to-back, big-time, tough road tests. You go from NC State to South Bend. Notre Dame, another team you hung in there with. You competed really start to finish. They pulled away late with that 10-point win. What did you see in that one?
1: I think I helped us lose that game. I think that, you know, my emotions and my passion for the game is maybe too much for others to handle outside of my locker room. And I thought that some calls were questionable due to the fact that I was emotional. That really hurt, but also what hurt was we didn't take our normal shots. And we went back to that later on. And fourth quarter comes, we're down by one, and we had the game in a situation where it could be a 1-2-point game. And quite honestly, the best team won.
0: Yeah, well, lessons learned over the course of a season, they're not just for players. Coaches and staffs have them too, right?
1: Yes, sir.
0: Absolutely. In that game, Uche Izoje broke your freshman rebounding record in that game. I don't think that Uche knows that yet. Are you going to let her know?
1: I don't think it's important that she knows that.
0: Yeah.
1: Because I have to get over my feelings first. No, I see. I just tell you, when records are made to be broken, and it's up for us to set the standard so high that others have to really reach and stretch to earn that record next. And I know that in order for you to break records that I set, you're really going to put some muster into what you do, because I really gave it all I had. And Uche is just an example of what can come if you give it all you have every day.
0: Absolutely. We go from the rookies to the seniors. It was senior day against Boston College over this past weekend. I had the honor of calling your game for senior day. One of the great moments, you had the curtain call. You brought all the seniors out. We saw the hugs. There were some tears after the game. I think some tears is maybe underselling it a little bit. I had to look for the Kleenex next to me, just seeing all the emotions from your whole squad. How close is this team, and what does that moment show?
1: You can't make it up. You can't say, hey, this is a close team, and they just be it.
0: Yeah.
1: They have to do the work, and they have to want it. They have to buy in. They have to understand the dynamics that it takes, and you have to be mad. You have to not speak for a couple of days, and you got to go through the process. And we saw Big O go out there. Her family's in Nigeria, and I didn't know who was going to walk her out. And the entire team get behind her, and they are all broken up. Even the seniors that came out before her were like, went back to give her love that she needed. And it says, you know what? These young ladies are going to be okay because they got somebody that's going to support them for the rest of their lives. Their sisterhood is going to be unmatched for years to come. And for that, I to be a witness of that, to be a part of that, is really the blessing that I asked for. And if you win, we win. You know, I want to win. I'm a ferocious winner, but I wanted to learn some lessons. I wanted these young people to know that what they do matters. If nobody else shows up, your 14 sisters are right here for you, and this crazy lady here.
2: What impact has this experience had on you in such a relatively short time?
3: After being at another school, dealing with the retinal detachment, it's helped me a lot in my transition, getting like my confidence back and finding that purpose.
4: I think for me, trusting my teammates was a big thing, realizing that people do have my back and I can trust these people here. I think that it was a really important thing for me to do.
5: It has really taught me a lot, being disciplined, meeting new people as well, like my teammates. They're the best.
2: I could come into practice with not a great attitude and y'all make me laugh and smile. I'll totally forget what's going on outside on the court.
3: Anytime I walk into the gym, it's like I could be having the worst day possible. But then going into that gym, I feel like our team is definitely like something special. You won't find it anywhere else.
2: What's a personal highlight of your senior year?
5: The early morning for conditioning.
2: Oh no.
5: Yeah, it is for me. No, wait. I made the 1 mile test in 6:30 with the help of my teammate, obviously. Let me tell you, it was all of them.
6: We was pushing them, and when one would get tired, we'd hand it off to someone else. They push.
5: No, for real, it was a lot, but I mean, it was fun as well. Yeah. That was like my personal highlight.
3: Yeah, and then going off of what you're saying about that. Seeing each and every person on our team push one another and fight for one another. I've never seen that done at the two previous schools I was at.
4: The Boston College game or the Pitt game. Seeing everybody get on the court, everybody was getting so hype on the bench. It was so much fun. I was like, this is team basketball.
2: What's the best team memory off or on the court?
3: I would have to go with when you guys threw that surprise birthday party. You guys made a little mark on my life.
6: Oh, that's cute.
2: Any away trip that we had, like when we're at dinner and we're just like laughing.
4: When we hit all 15 free throws and practiced that one time.
5: Yeah.
4: I was gonna say we ain't done it again, but.
2: What lessons will you take away from Coach Jack and the rest of the coaching staff?
5: You have to be tough on and off the court.
3: Coach Jack has really helped me understand the concept of trusting yourself. You have to go with your gut and you cannot be afraid to fail.
2: Having your sister's back in a way that you can control is how you show up every day. It's your way of telling your sister, I care about you. That was definitely instilled in me through Coach Jack. What will you miss the most about this team?
5: Everyone.
3: The different personalities.
6: Me.
3: Just like how we get along with each other.
2: It's like the random like laughs and conversations we have. Like
4: all of it though, I feel like the whole experience from when we ran the mile to Barnes so and then ran for 3 miles to the away trips, to the plane rides, when we can't get people to shut up. We have turbulence and Cam's walking up and down the aisle. I'm like, Cam, sit down, dude. I just feel like all of it I'm gonna miss.
3: If you want to like truly grow in other aspects of your life other than just basketball and stuff and growing as a person and everything, these coaches, the players are gonna all hold you like accountable of it and help you become that person that you wanna be.
7: National Girls Women in Sport Day, it's all encompassing. We honor the past. We highlight the accomplishments of females in sport, but it's ultimately about empowering our young women to be as great as they possibly can. There were moments where we highlighted all the sports teams, female sports teams. They were recognized at halftime. In the backcourt, there were activities and games for fans to be able to engage with female student athletes here. But I would say the most important thing that happened that day was being able to honor Catherine Switzer.
8: Ladies and gentlemen, please turn your attention to section 312, where Catherine Switzer's Boston Marathon bib number 261 will be raised in the JMA Wireless Dome rafters.
7: Aside from being a pioneer and a trailblazer, she was someone that broke down a barrier.
9: When I arrived at Syracuse University, I thought that sports existed at Syracuse for women, and it didn't. So I asked the men's coach of the cross country team if I could come and run on the men's cross country team.
10: A girl showed up, me, and he didn't hesitate to take me under his wing and help me and train me for my dream, which was to run the Boston Marathon.
9: And so I signed the entry form, KV Switzer, which is the way I signed my name. They obviously thought I was a guy. They gave me a bib number, and the rest is history. The official attacked me in the race for being a girl and tried to throw me out, and I went on to finish. It was hard. It was very hard because people were not really accepting the fact that a woman was in the race and was going to go the distance.
7: When I was born, that's when Title IX was first established. Just seeing the growth of not just women's basketball, but sports in general, there's visibility, right? We're able to tell our story, and you can't be what you can't see.
10: It was Artie who insisted that I officially enter the race. He said it doesn't count unless you're official. Well, a lot of women have realized for a long time, it doesn't count if you're not official. We are going to be official.
7: When I graduated from college, there was no WNBA. And so to see where the WNBA is now, our student athletes can look past college and they can dream big.
9: It is absolutely fantastic to see the media coming forward for women and publicizing them, broadcasting their events, creating sponsorships, and creating a way a woman as an athlete can earn a living just like a guy. The next step is going to be watching women purchase the teams who are going to take financial control. Women then can be in powerful leadership positions to look at the future. I mean, you keep putting one foot in front of the other, you're going to get there. Be persistent, show up, and never give up.
0: I like to start all these interviews with the start of your basketball journey. Who was the first person to put a basketball in your hands?
11: Well, my dad. I always ran track and field since I was 6 years old. I was always the tallest in my classes in elementary, middle school. And he was just like, you know, you should try playing basketball. And I'm just like, basketball. But then, yeah, I tried it. I ended up loving it. So around like 12, 13 is when I really started like taking it serious.
0: I can tell by the way you play, you're an all-around athlete. What were your events in track and field?
11: I did the high jump and long jump, and then I ran the 100 meter and the 200.
0: Okay, we see those hops on the court. We see that sprint speed come into play as well. What led you to Syracuse? Why did you choose to be orange?
11: Well, I'm gonna say Coach Jack. Just the way she was so passionate about basketball, I could see her love for the game and wanting to see us, you know, win and do good, be successful in life. So the way she talked to me, her input on my game, and just watching practice on my visit, like just how she motivated everybody, it made me like really want to just come play for her.
0: The team as a whole has shown so much improvement this year, and you individually have as well. What do you think has helped you to progress your game year over year?
11: Yeah, I would just say like just being on my feet are. Coach Jack, she gave us roles to play, and just focusing on my role and being the best at my role that I could be.
0: Tell me a little bit more about that role, because from my vantage point, your role looks like everything. Swiss Army knife. I think of Shai Hawkins, I think of someone that can do everything. How would you describe your role?
11: Yeah, I would kind of say something like that. Being able to rebound, get to the bucket, defense, just all the little things that come with the game, so.
0: How have you felt about how the season has gone thus far? What have you gotten the most joy from? Any particular moments that have really stood out to you?
11: Yeah, I would say like just how we all come together. Like I feel like even when we win is great, but even when we lose, we're not the type of team that's just gonna go and do our own thing after a loss and, you know, like be down. We just come together and we figure out what we can do to be better for the next game.
0: Yeah, I think a great example of that was the home loss to Virginia Tech and the way you all rallied around each other, bounced back against UVA. What is it about this group that makes you so close?
11: Everybody's all in. They're bought into the game. Everybody wants to win. Everybody wants to see each other do good. So, you know, just having teammates that have that type of mentality is very helpful, and it's fun.
0: Yeah, the fun, the joy that you guys play with is visible. It's tangible. What brings you the most joy on the court?
11: playing a big defensive role, like being able to stop their go-to players, and seeing how that brings us offense and gets our like offense going and helps my teammates get going. Because once I set the tone on defense, then it's just like we're in a whole different mood and we're all riled up, ready to go. So definitely setting the tone for defense and letting everything else come to me after that.
0: Any hidden talents of yours that the people at home should know about? I think I've heard some rumblings, but I want to hear it from you yourself.
11: Yeah, I can sing.
0: You can sing?
11: Mm-hmm.
0: Not you think you can sing, you know you can sing.
11: Yeah, no, I can sing.
0: Okay, what do you like to sing?
11: I would say like R&B, like slow songs.
0: Okay.
11: I'm singing all the time.
0: Okay.
11: Yeah.
0: Do you take requests from the team? Are they always asking you?
11: You know, sometimes when I sing, they act like they don't want to hear it. But then when they do want to hear it and they ask me, it's like, wait, but you just didn't want to hear it when I wanted to sing, you know? So it's like, don't ask me now. But no, sometimes they'll ask me, can I sing this, that, and the third? And I'll bust out a little note real
0: quick. Okay. Do you have a note for us here by chance?
11: Mm-mm.
0: No?
11: Mm-mm.
0: Nothing? All right. I had to ask. Anything else outside of basketball? What matters to you off the court? Is it your friends? Is it your family?
11: I'm very close with all my family members. Having the support of them, and even like outside of basketball, like even just my teammates, how close we are, it definitely has an impact on me, because compared to last year, it wasn't, you know, the same type of closeness. So just seeing how genuine everybody is, like, you know, how funny everybody is. It's just a really good feeling to be around them, so.
0: It's been great to see the reaction, reception from the community this year to the team. How have you enjoyed being a part of the larger Syracuse community and interacting with the fans?
11: Oh yeah, they're great. They're so supportive. I always hear them during the games, halftime, screaming my name, or just any little thing. I'm always giggling because I hear them. So their support definitely helps a lot. You know, when I see, the more people I see, it just makes, it like fuels me up with just like adrenaline, so.
0: Hopefully that support can keep fueling you. Shai Hawkins, thanks for your time.
11: Thank you.
0: Coach, you're the seventh seed in the ACC tournament, and then we expect and we hope that you'll be in the NCAA tournament as well. This team has been consistently in the field for months now. What are some of the lessons you've learned from postseasons past?
1: You know, we got to figure out how to have success in the ACC. We haven't had that success as far as winning the game. And so our goal is to see if we can master four quarters and have success at the end. That is a goal of mine. That's a big goal of our team. And I don't even know who would play, because two great teams are going to play against each other first, in Cal and Wake Forest. And we'll watch for the winner of that particular game. And we have to show up on jump ball. I don't know. All I want to do is extend more time with them.
0: Yeah.
1: And that's what winning does. It creates opportunities for us to have another week or another day or another hour. And keep this group together, because it's going to change after that last game, right? And I don't want to see the end of this.
0: Yeah, at the time that we're recording this, we're getting ready to leave to the ACC tournament in Duluth, Georgia. But by the time the episode airs, we hope that the Orange will still be playing in that tournament.
1: That's the goal.
0: Absolutely. You brought in a couple of great players that also had great postseason experience. I know that that was something that mattered to you.
1: Yes.
0: Dom coming over from USC and UCLA, Layla at Michigan and Texas. How vital do you think it'll be to have them to be able to say, hey, we've been here, we've done this, we've been around it, and this is what it looks like?
1: You know, I was talking to a couple colleagues yesterday on the phone, wishing them well, encourage them to continue on, and saddened by people that lost their opportunities. And one thing that I've talked with some of my colleagues about was, you know, some players are really good, really good, but if they haven't been there before, they don't know what it looks like. And I was very conscientious about bringing somebody in that played at that level, that can kind of can revert back to, well, this is what we did when we were at this stage, you know, getting to the tournament, celebrating the name coming up, the first game, the second weekend, and also the third weekend, which is the Final Four weekend. And so that's what those two present for us. And I, and Sophie actually has experience from us when 2 years ago. And so our captains were weirdly picked by the players that all have that kind of experience, right? And we're gonna lean on that, and we're gonna grow with that, and we're gonna become because of that.
0: after ACC tournament play wraps up. We're expecting this team to go dancing. I know Selection Sunday hasn't happened yet, and you don't want to jinx anything, but we're looking forward to watching the Orange play into March Madness. How excited are you about the opportunity to get your team back in the big dance?
1: Well, I think we did the work. I think that we've proven that we are one of the 64 teams, not 68, one of the 64 teams that belong at that level. And we're going to finish off in the ACC tournament and give the best effort we can. But I think that the committee is going to see that what we've done in our last 22 games has really proven that we belong in that realm of conversation. And so we're cautiously optimistic. We're excited. And it's great that we got Dom and Layla and Sophie to lead us to that next level, because they've had that experience. And hopefully that, you know, we would get some honest feedback about seeding and where we're going to go. And hopefully they'll extend us an opportunity to be somewhere else outside of where we've been for the last 5 times I was in NCAA, wherever that might have been.
0: Yeah. Well, this team currently projected as a 9 seed, but with a big week ahead, who knows? Maybe some things can change.
1: Let's go.
0: Let's do it. Okay, Coach, in that big win over Clemson, it was one of your tri-captains, Sophie Burrows. She earned the Bank of America hard hat for the game. 19 points, 16 rebounds, and you needed every single one of them.
1: Every single one of them. That we won by 4 points, and yeah. Sophie was not going to be denied, and we need her to continue to come back and be that amazing player. We held her out for a little hand injury, but you know, we could have played her if we needed her, but she'll be ready on Thursday, and I am excited about what she's done thus far, and just continue to be Sophie. Don't do anything more than that. Mm. People were talking about her in a bad way at the beginning of the year. I'm like, guess keep shooting. I ain't say make it, just take it. Yeah. And she kept taking them, and look at her now, shooting a high clip at the 3 line, but going in there and getting rebounds. And when you go out there and you do the little things, rebound 50-50 balls, and you know, getting those assists from Uche, because she don't pass the ball to a lot of people, but she passed it to Sophie. You earned that hard hat, baby, and I am so proud of you. Keep it rolling.
0: Absolutely.
12: Yes. I'm trying to tell you, that's who we play. If I have to go alone, I go. Today was just too impactful. I know that we all were working on some things, but Sophie said, while y'all working on your stuff, I'm going to keep going. Yeah, 19 points. It's gonna take what it takes, man. This is the AC freaking C, and this is a great conference. I guess what? They need to see this game. This is a great television game for a women's basketball, period. But for ACC, and guess what we gotta see?
13: I just think we played for something bigger than ourselves tonight, and I think we did a really good job. I'm proud of everyone, and yeah, let's just keep going.

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1: You kind of have to embrace the terrifying part of it, just as part of your everyday life. But yeah, it's a ton of responsibility, especially for somebody, you know, like in my portion of the career, my career, and then kind of makes you step back and look at the system as a whole. You're no longer like just this little person out there telling them what to do. You're very much in the midst of like putting something great together. And it's really neat.
2: Today's episode is all about those iconic structures that connect our communities, supporting our local economies, and carrying motorists safely to their destinations every day. Today, we're talking about bridges.
3: The New York State Department of Transportation presents the DOT POD.
2: And welcome into the DOT POD. I'm Josh Heller.
4: And I'm Anya Cardos.
2: And we are delighted to have you joining us. Well, today we are in Western New York, out in Buffalo, to talk with two New York State Department of Transportation engineers who are each in charge of a significant bridge project in this region.
4: Yeah, we're really proud to introduce Jen Freeney and Daryl Nolan, who are both engineers in charge with DOT's construction group. Hey, welcome, guys.
5: Yeah, thank you.
2: Thanks for taking some time.
4: Thank you so much for joining us.
5: Welcome to Buffalo.
2: I hate to actually say this. This is my first time in Buffalo. I've been through Buffalo, but I've never been to Buffalo.
4: I love Buffalo.
2: This is my first time in Buffalo proper, and it's been delightful, yeah. Aside from the hockey game last night.
5: Great. I agree.
2: Too soon. It was too soon, Daryl. I'm sorry.
4: Lots of stuff going on. Hockey fans were having a great time last night. It was fun.
2: I don't know if they were having a great time, but they were having a time.
4: Initially, they were having a great time, but there was a lot of energy last night.
2: Absolutely.
4: The first period was good.
2: First period was great. Yeah, first 10 minutes were wild. So we like to start out, you know, just kind of getting to know you guys a little bit more, telling us a little bit about yourselves. So Daryl, we'll start with you. Tell us a little bit about yourself, what you do here at DOT, and, you know, kind of what your background is.
5: Yeah, so I'm 30 years with the DOT. I've been here for a little bit. I started out as a technician, inspector in the field. And over the years, worked my way as a technician into the EIC role. I've been in EIC for several years, worked on several of the region's key projects, from Gateway Project to the South Towns Connector, and now the bridge project I'm currently on.
2: And are you from this area?
5: I am. I grew up in Alma, just south of Buffalo. And married my wife, which is also right from the Alma East Aurora area. Yeah.
4: And Jen, what about you?
1: Born and raised in the Southern Tier. I grew up actually down in Allegheny County, which I think is the farthest south you could get from this office. Worked my way through school, started in the field in 2010. And then when I graduated, I was hired right out of college by a firm, started with the DOT as an inspector, and then moved around a little bit. I did some design, some gateway stuff, and went into municipal work for a couple years. And then I was hired by the state, and I've been pretty much EICing ever since. So
4: you're both overseeing very significant projects within the region. So first question right out of the box is, what is it like to be in charge of projects of this magnitude?
5: Well, I've been the EIC on several projects that are ranging from small scale to very large scale. I prefer large scale projects.
4: You do?
5: I do.
4: Why is that?
5: A little more rewarding. You know, when it's over with, you can step back and you can see a significant change. And,
4: yeah.
5: You know, the smaller projects are just as important to the everyday travel and commuters, but the larger projects give you a sense of accomplishment when you're done.
2: Something you can show people and be like, hey, I did that.
5: Yeah,
2: we did that, but I did that.
5: Right. And the community typically will recognize the larger projects, right? They're more impactful. They're more notable throughout the community. And so it's just more rewarding, I believe.
4: We've talked with other engineers, and they talk about these projects as being really part of their legacy. They may outlive them. A lot of these projects will outlive us. Jen, what are your thoughts on this?
1: Well, I'm not like Daryl. I've got 20 years left. So there's a good chance I might be back in Chautauqua, but a lot of these bigger jobs, they're just amazing, and they humble you in a really big way, because they do. They're part of your legacy. They follow you all the way through your career. And for me, I know starting, you know, a project this size so early on, I'm still trying to get my head wrapped around what I'm going to do next. I mean, what do you do after something this big?
2: You know, I'm always curious when you start out on a, you know, when you're starting with a project, you know, with some of these larger projects, is it, you said it was humbling. Is it a little, you know, a little nerve wracking, a little, I mean, you're like, okay, this is where it is. This is what we want. Now go. I mean, that's a lot of responsibility. There's a lot of people. There's a lot of moving parts. That has to be, you know, somewhat, terrifying.
1: Oh, yeah, to a point. I mean, you kind of have to embrace the terrifying part of it. Just it's part of your everyday life. But it is. It's a lot of responsibility. And when you are raised in the area and you grow up and you see a lot of people, they actually look up to you in a way that it's bizarre, like mind-blowing. I'm like, all right, yeah, sure. I guess I'm in charge of that. Yes, let's go.
4: You're a rock star.
1: Yeah, and it's a little
4: infrastructure.
1: Weird. Yeah. But yeah, it's a ton of responsibility, especially for somebody, you know, like in my portion of the career, my career. And then, I mean, it does. It just kind of makes you step back and look at the system as a whole. You're no longer like just this little person out there telling them what to do. You're very much in the midst of like putting something great together. And it's really neat.
2: And Daryl, does that ever change? I mean, now you've done a number of projects. When you get a big

0: own little section, and then the bridge itself into its own little section, it's not as intimidating.
1: So let's talk a little bit more about the project that you're working on. It's the replacement of the Route 20 bridge over Cazenovia Creek.
0: Correct.
1: This has got a century of history behind it,
0: the
1: structure. When was the original bridge built? And can you kind of share some of its history? Because I'm pretty sure you've dug into this,
0: yeah,
1: right?
0: You know, especially being from the area. You know, I was familiar with the structure before I even worked for the DOT. It was built in 1928, completed in 1929, a concrete open spandrel design. It has a sister structure on Route 5 right in Lakeview over, I believe it's 18 Mile Creek. So there's still another structure similar to the one that we just removed that has been rehabbed a few times. This particular structure was beyond the rehab stage. So the department had decided to replace it with a new modern streamlined steel girder structure with a concrete deck that should, like we mentioned earlier, outlast, you know, my lifetime, and hopefully will last as long as this historic, you know, open spandrel concrete structure that we just took down.
2: When you're dealing with structures that have been around for that long, and we just did a podcast not too long ago about the Livingston Avenue Bridge in downtown Albany, which, I mean, part of it was from the Civil War. And as they're kind of digging in through there, are you looking out for things you might find? Anything historical in there?
0: Yeah,
2: I mean, it has to be. That's almost 100 years old at this point.
0: Right.
1: It's like a time capsule.
0: It is. And we did not find anything. The columns were hollow, so we were kind of curious, to see if anything was left behind. We did find some of the original formwork, which was all wood at the time. You know, in the 1920s, everything was hand-formed. So you could see the integral formwork that they used back then to form for the concrete placements. That was probably the most interesting part of the actual construction. Being part of the demo and experiencing what it looked like and trying to imagine how they built it in the early 20s or late 20s, it's kind of mind-blowing. Considering what it takes to build the structure today that we're building, that they did what they did in a 2-year span with just a lot of people.
2: And it lasted for as long as it did.
0: It missed its 100-year, its century birthday by two
2: wow.
0: years,
2: now,
0: 3 years.
2: Are you going to, you know, tell me, but are you going to put any fun stuff?
1: That's what I want to know.
2: In the new bridge, so that 100 years from now when they're demoing it, they're like, hey, look what we found.
0: Yeah, we really don't have any hollow areas that we could do that. I guess yet to be determined, maybe.
1: Something's got to go on the side there, right? Or on the inside.
0: Little time capsule.
1: Got to do something
2: that. We'll know in 100 years.
0: Right.
2: We'll know in 100 years.
1: Well, we'll get back to your project in just a second. But Jen, let's hop on board on yours right now. You're in charge of the Chautauqua County Veterans Memorial Bridge over Chautauqua Lake. This is an iconic bridge. It's been around for a while, and everybody in the area knows it. They rely on it. For listeners who may not be familiar with this bridge or this structure, can you kind of describe what it looks like and why it's a critical link in this area?
3: Well, the bridge itself is just shy of a mile long. So it's one of the largest structures that we have in Western New York, next to the Peace Bridge. So they actually had protested its build, and it was delayed all the way to the 80s. So when it was finally reopened, they threw a big party. They called it Bridge Fest. I'm thinking we may do the same thing by the time we're done.
2: And we will be invited, right?
3: Yeah. Oh, yeah. Nice. You guys can come out. It'll be great.
1: Quick question. Why was it protested at the time?
3: Environmental studies.
1: Okay.
3: They didn't want something like that going over the lake. The lake was a really big part of kind of their identity down there. Mm-hmm. And it, at the time, seemed a little ridiculous to put a huge bridge in the middle of it. So, but right now, I mean, when you look at it, it is the gateway to the Southern Tier. It really promotes the transfer of a ton of economy. Everything that comes from there, like from the West Coast, has to travel I-86 to get to Western New York, down to New York City. It's huge. I mean, I get phone calls from trucking companies in Washington State when we close the bridge. I mean, it's it's massive, the impact this job has had. I don't think anyone really thought of that scope when they were going through the design, but all of the major trucking comes through I-86 into New York.
1: So like, a lot of

0: rate. A lot of what we get across New York State or even the region or this side of the country.
1: Yeah, a lot of it. That bridge. I mean, I don't know if there's much of anything that we receive down in the Southern Tier that doesn't grace I-86 at some point.
0: That's amazing.
1: So when we close, it's a big deal. And a lot of the jobs, a lot of the work we have on the bridge, we have to close for. So we've been scheduling a lot of our closures like at night and on days that are less impactful for the surrounding communities. But I mean, once you think about just this one corridor, how much money that it sees in product and commerce and how it affects everybody, you really got to take a step back and think, are we doing it the correct way? Like, how are we affecting people and businesses? Because something as simple as like the windmills down on the East End in Wyoming County, they have to come through our job. So we're affecting infrastructure development in another part of the state by repairing this bridge. Mm-hmm. And a lot of people, I mean, they can't even imagine a day now not having it. When we close, I get phone calls, I mean, from everybody. I have phone calls from people asking me if they can make their doctor's appointments on time, to whether or not they'll, you know, we'll have it open for the buses for kids to open. So it's really big the way this particular structure has just meshed itself in day-to-day life.
2: Obviously, anytime where you're doing something, you want to do it right. You want to do it to the best of your ability, but you also want to do it expeditiously. You want to move it along. That has to complicate things a little bit, because like the easiest thing would do, shut it down, spend some time on it, fix it up, boom, done. Not possible here. And, you know, not just not possible to shut the whole thing down, but again, when you're talking scheduling those types of things, now you're dealing with, you know, well, you know, who's working? When are they working? You know, what's the weather like? It is Buffalo. I grant you, it's May in Buffalo, but it's still Buffalo. And, you know, obviously weather is a factor here. I feel like that is an understatement, but weather is a factor here also. So you're dealing with a lot of things that can affect, you know, the timing on something like this that is, again, the easiest thing to do, close it down, fix it up. You can't do that. That's an awful lot to put on to do. Like, we need to figure out how to fix this, but we also need to figure out how to fix this without affecting that many people. You know, I'm curious, you know, as an engineer, that's probably not something initially you're like, yeah, worry about that. No, we're worried about the structure. But there's so much more to worry about for someone who's in charge.
1: Yeah, a lot of this job isn't just design. It is wholesale. How am I going to fit this build into everybody else's life? It's not so much, let's get it done right now, let's hammer it out, let's go. It's how am I going to make everyone else's life around here better than it was when we're done, but how am I not going to make it worse while we're doing it? So we take a lot into account when we're doing, you know, certain activities, and it is just kind of a factor of life that I have to shut it down every once in a while. But it's working out. We're good. We're so far so good.
0: Can you go into detail about the project itself and what it entails?
1: So we're doing what they call like a rehab. So we're going through and doing concrete repairs on piers, replacing the pedestals. We're upgrading the bearings that were installed back in the, you know, 70s and 80s. Now they're getting a whole new bearing style. It's all very high tech. And then where we are seeing, you know, your standard deterioration on bridges at the girder ends, those things, we're replacing like large portions of the steel girders. And then we'll cap it all off with a brand new lightweight deck and lightweight barrier.
0: And how long will it last once it's redone?
1: I'm hoping another 25 years, at least more. You know, the products we're seeing nowadays are so much better than they were, you know, back in the 70s and 80s, the oversight's better. So I look at this project like it should last well past my tenure here. I'm hoping not to see it again before I retire. And I'm hoping when they finally do get back to it, they can do another rehab. It's not going to be like a replacement like Daryl's was, because it's past its rehab point.
3: Right.
1: Like, we'll have addressed all the issues and it should be good.
2: When you're dealing, and both of you are in certain degrees, when you're dealing with structures over water, how does that complicate things? It has to complicate things quite, especially for a span as large as that one is. But Daryl, even for your span, it's over water. Now we're adding a whole new element, not only environmentally, but also, you know, dealing with the fact that there's moving water through there. There's, you know, boaters and things going through there. There's, you know, there's a whole, again, weather coming in there. There's a whole extra kind of added layer of complication. There has to be.
4: And on my structure particularly, you know, the span over water is about 100 feet, which is considerably different than Jen's. She has, you know, close to a mile over water. So the complication on my end is nowhere near as difficult to coordinate. Our work can be done from land and cantilever the machines and the cranes, you know, over span over the water. So, you know, we still take safety measures, you know, precautions, but for the most part, having Cazenovia Creek right there has not been too impactful, right? It does to some degree. You want to be conscious of the environment and what you're dealing with and where you are. But as far as the construction of the project, it hasn't really impacted too much, little bit.
2: And Jen, how about for you? I mean, again, it's a much larger span over the water dealing with and a much, you know, larger, more powerful body of water. How has that complicated things or at least, you know, made things a bit more tricky when you come to a project like that?
1: Well, our history with water actually probably started from day one, from the inspection before we even designed it. It led us very limited access for inspection teams to actually come in and see the girders. Some of the girders are 15 foot high, you know, so they can't use the over the side equipment to see them. They would have to get up underneath it, and they just don't have access like that. I mean, not very many firms around here have a massive boat with a lift on it that you can just hike up in there and look at it. So that limited the scope of how much we could actually tell and see what was wrong with the bridge. But then now over the water, I look at this, Chautauqua Lake has a massive like water tourism economy. A lot of their businesses are affected by this bridge. I know sailboats, we've had an issue with sailboats being able to clear the scaffolding underneath it. And Chautauqua also is got a large portion of wetland that we cannot touch. And it also has quite a few endangered species in it. So getting in the water and working was never an option. We could not disturb the bottom. We couldn't get in there and, you know, affect the environment, you know, very much at all. So we've had to move in a lot of large barges, and we're placing cranes on barges just to get equipment and things and materials out to the bridge. Because, you know, half a mile into the lake, you're not just going to walk it out. You know, you're going to have to truck it out there somehow. So the water itself has been a really good challenge for us as far as getting everything in, getting it in efficiently and a cost effective way, because barges and cranes aren't cheap. So that's added to a lot of it. That also impacts us as far as closures go, because some of the work we have to do from the live side of traffic, because we can't get on the ground. We can't do it from the ground. You know, you can't, you know, pull concrete trucks down on barges and try to pump it up in. You've got to do it from the other side. So it has affected the project pretty much from day one. And as we've gained access with scaffolding, as we've got in there and kind of dealt with some of these challenges, we've managed to actually do it very well. And I'm really impressed with how we've kind of approached things. But it is probably one of the largest cogs in this system that we've had to deal with. Like,
0: I'm going to ask you, this might sound like a weird question, but with all these challenges and complications and potential for delays even because of all of these factors, is that actually part of the fun for you, trying to figure it out?
1: Yeah, it is. It's been quite a ride. I know we talked a lot about like a lot of responsibility and it being humbling and stuff, but it's made it to the point where everyone on this project has been able to learn from it. And I think it's like one of the most important parts of it. It's just been fun, interesting, and a massive amount of like information has come in. Everyone on the team has been able to actually learn something and take that forward with them. So I think I'm having a great time.
0: Daryl, I wanted to get back to your project. It's had been a century old bridge, and you want it just short of its 100 year birthday, correct?
4: Yeah, just shy.
0: So how are you making this another 100 years or giving it another 100 years of life? What are some of the notable features with this bridge?
4: So the project designers did a really good job keeping resiliency, longevity in mind during the design phase. The bridge is a semi-integral abutment bridge, which means less joints in the bridge. In the span of the bridge, over the piers, there's no joints. So we have over 800 feet of bridge concrete when we're done with no joints. Typically, one of the points of failure for a bridge are joints that just wear over time, right? It's a moving part, and anytime you have a moving part, it's a point of possible failure. Water creeps down, you get salt that goes down and gets on the bridge joints or the bridge bearings. And so by eliminating joints, you eliminating that point of possible failure and point of wear on the bridge bearings. The bearings are also sealed bearings. So that also helps with the longevity. The weather does not play as much of a role in deteriorating, corroding the bearings. They're sealed with grease packing basically inside. So the longevity there, it's less maintenance, which, you know, less maintenance creates, you know, hopefully more longevity. The steel being used is a weathering steel, and it's, believe it or not, intended to rust, right? It creates a coating on the outside of the steel that reduces the corrosion within. So with that being said, it creates longevity and less maintenance. We don't have to have contracts down the road to sandblast and repaint the structure because it's a type of steel that's intended to give a rust coating to the outside, and that coating just maintains itself over a long period of time.
2: Well, I want to thank both of you guys for taking some time and coming in and chatting with us. Obviously, with projects like this, I'm sure free time is not something you have a ton of. So we certainly appreciate you coming in and spending some of that with us here. So that will just about do it for us here from the DOTPOD. Again, thanks to Jen and Daryl for joining us on another one in the books.
0: Yeah, and you know what? I'm definitely looking forward to seeing the completion of these bridges, what they look like, and definitely Bridge Fest. I really think that's a good idea. Jen, you got to do it.
2: Well, we certainly look forward to that. But we do look forward to the bridge's completion and getting a chance to see both you guys' handiwork. So again, thank you both for taking some time and joining us and chatting with us and the work that you do keeping New Yorkers safe and moving. And that'll again just about do it for us here from the DOTPOD. Thanks so much to everyone for tuning in wherever and however you may be doing so. Podcast at dot.ny.gov is the easiest way to get in touch with us. That's podcast at dot.ny.gov. So she's Anya, I'm Josh. Until next time, we'll be right here on the DOTPOD.

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1: 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I'm Katie Zolkowski, Director of Communications at Center State CEO, and your host for Talk CNY. Communicating with animals is not just storybook, but a reality for the Genius New York Round 9 Grand Prize winner. Phlox Intelligence is a wildlife AI company that aims to minimize harmful interactions between humans and animals. The idea recently won them a $1 million grand prize at the Genius Pitch Night Finals at Innovation Night this year. On this episode of Talk CNY, presented by NBT Bank, we're joined by Phlox Intelligence's co-founder, Sarah Noskovsha. Well, Sarah, thank you so much for joining us here today. Congratulations on your win.
2: Thank you for having me.
1: So now that kind of all the buildup towards the pitch competition is done, I mean, how are you feeling? How are you moving forward?
2: It feels surreal. I think we still don't realize what really happened. So it was amazing. We've been working so hard for many months now towards that night, and just to have the recognition from everyone in the audience and all the people that have kind of seen us as a company to grow here in Syracuse, that was special.
1: Yeah. I mean, and you are the first female founder to win the Genius New York Grand Prize. What does that mean to you? How are you kind of approaching that moment?
2: Yeah, it was about time, wasn't it?
1: Yeah, absolutely.
2: I mean, it's such an honor, and it's amazing for me to be kind of the first one, and hopefully more female founders will actually get the courage to apply and even build in the space, because it's the autonomous systems industry is still very male dominated, and there's a lot of programs and so on trying to include more and more female founders, but there's still a lot to be done. So I'm glad that hopefully I can be a part of inspiring others.
1: Yeah, definitely. And I mean, we haven't talked about it yet in the episode, but we should talk about it. Phlox Intelligence. What is it that Phlox Intelligence does? What problem are you trying to solve?
2: So Phlox Intelligence is a wildlife intelligence company. And we are, in a nutshell, I would say, building systems that can decode animal communication and then speak to animals in their own language, telling them to stay away from critical infrastructure. So instead of fences or pyrotechnics or different things that don't work and animals habituate to them, we have a completely different approach, where we have our AI engineers working side by side, our wildlife biologists, and together we are creating playlists that actually work on specific species or specific animals. So yeah, today we are deployed at airports, by highways, by train tracks. We have different cities and governments as customers as well. So everywhere where you have human-wildlife conflicts, that is where we help.
1: I mean, it's really amazing. You talked a little bit in your pitch at Innovation Night about even the possibility, and I think this interested a lot of people. You kind of like see the faces perk up in the crowd of having a smaller version in personal gardens. So it's really everything from like keeping wildlife out of the way of infrastructure to personal interactions with wildlife, yeah?
2: Yeah. And I mean, the way I think about it and why I founded the company in the first place is that we and our human infrastructure is just expanding and taking more and more space. And then both trains and also aircrafts are getting faster and more quiet. So it's just a lot of bad trends happening. And so we really need new tools that can help us create new boundaries and coexist in a better way. And today we work a lot with high-risk critical infrastructure, but we get so many inbounds from people having deer eating their trees in the garden, or squirrels right? So we are already thinking about next version of our product that will be more for consumers, but
1: yeah,
2: more to come.
1: More to come, yeah, exciting. I want to go back to the beginning of your Genius New York journey a bit. You and Flox Intelligence are both from Stockholm, Sweden. Now you are here in Syracuse, New York, in the U.S. Can you talk me through a little bit about applying for Genius, how you found out, and your first early days here in Syracuse?
2: Yeah, so I learned about the program. I think it was online through the newsletter.
1: Sure.
2: And then I actually applied 3 times without getting in. So it's good to be persistent.
1: Perseverance is good, yes.
2: And yeah, now we got in on the 4th try and we won. So
1: so we were missing out before.
2: Yeah. And I mean, I had spent a lot of time on planes between Europe and the US for about 2 years prior to joining the program. So I felt like we got this pull from the market here in North America, but we still were building from Stockholm. And I felt that we really need to be close to our customers, and I need to have our commercial team here. So I think joining the program really was the last push that we needed to actually pack my bags and take my family. And
1: really, your very adorable dog.
2: Yes, our happiness manager is here as well.
1: So what's it been like being, what was it like to arrive in Syracuse? What were kind of your expectations and how did you get to know the community?
2: Yeah, so we relocated in September and it's been a great journey. I mean, I've never worked so much in my life, but it's been so enjoyable. There are so many great founders here. The advisors have been amazing, and their connections and all the network that we got access to, I really appreciate it a lot. I don't know even where we would be if we didn't get accepted to the program. So it's very hard for me to see where we would be.
1: Yeah, absolutely. I mean, can you talk a little bit more about what kind of growth your company has gone through during your time in Genius New York? What are some of the big milestones you've hit while you're here?
2: Yeah, so I founded the company out of AI Research Lab in Stockholm in December 2020. So it's been a couple of years.
1: Yeah.
2: But it's been a lot of validation. So field studies, working with different wildlife biologists, and really making sure that our idea is not only a hypothesis, but we are de-risking it, right? And we know that it works. And now since we joined the program, so we had a couple of early adopters in the US, but we didn't have really recurring customers. We also had our first prototypes out there, but we didn't have a certified product. Mm. And so during the last couple of months when we were in the program, we really went from prototypes to going into large scale production. We have signed so many new customers. So we have airports like Denver International Airport or Grand Rapids International Airport. We work with so many departments of transportation or Parks Canada or USDA. And all of those we have signed just now in a couple of months. And yeah, right now, I think about 80% of our customers are in North America, which is amazing.
1: Yeah, wow. So that trip across the ocean, it was worth it.
2: Yeah, definitely, definitely.
1: So what are some of your plans for the immediate future? What are you guys kind of looking at, even just through the rest of the Genius program, which is a year-long accelerator?
2: Yeah, so we are building our commercial team from here. We have a couple of spots left for our sales manager roles, marketing manager roles, and we are really about just delivering more of our products to our customers. So we are shipping almost every week now, and yeah, it's a lot, but it's such a great ride.
1: Well, we will have more with Sarah coming up in just a moment here, but first, a quick word from our presenting sponsor, NBT Bank.
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1: This is Talk CNY presented by NBT Bank. I'm Katie Zolkowski, the Director of Communications at CenterState CEO and your host for Talk CNY. I'm joined today by Sarah Noshkova, the co-founder of Flox Intelligence and the $1 million grand prize winner of Genius New York Round 9. Welcome and thank you for being here.
2: Thank you so much for having me.
1: Congrats again on your win. We are so excited to welcome you into the Genius New York community, especially as our grand prize winner. So tell me a little bit more about the specifics of the support that Genius and CenterState CEO has offered you throughout your process so far. What has been especially meaningful to you and what's been especially helpful?
2: Yeah, so we've been working a lot with the different advisors that we've been assigned. So it's really people that have done great things, achieved great things, and want to kind of give back to the community and first time or second time founders such as us. So we've been working with them on, for example, setting up production or business development or hiring. So it's been such a great extension of our team in a way.
1: Yeah.
2: And they also open so many doors to our customers and our channel partners. So that has been so, so helpful.
1: You are a part of Genius Cohort 9, which is our very first cohort to be based out of the Inspire Innovation Hub. So can you talk a little bit about what it's like being in the building and being a part of the Inspire community?
2: Yeah, it's an amazing building, but for us it's also so much more. So it's really a space where there are so many different founders, and I can just go across the hall and brainstorm about kind of the latest challenges I have, and it's amazing just to have the network and be able to kind of share our journey with other founders in the cohort, but also other founders who are not part of the Genius New York program, but are part of the Inspire Innovation Hub. So that has been amazing.
1: I know the cohort is intentionally collaborative. I know our program managers make sure that they kind of try to get teams together who aren't in direct competition, but may be able to complement or even just support each other. Have you found that to be the case with Cohort 9, and how have you done so?
2: Yeah, so we don't have any formalized partnerships yet, but we are looking at, I think, two of the companies where we see there's a lot of opportunity to collaborate and bring additional value to the end customers, especially at airports. So, yeah, more to come.
1: Sounds really exciting. So coming up at the end of the month, we are going to close our application period for Genius Cohort 10, which is really exciting. But I'm sure there are a lot of people who are probably in the final stages of should I apply, or looking to know, like, what should I expect when I apply? Or maybe even just a startup in the uncrewed system space that is trying to figure out their technology or business. What would you say to them? What would your advice be?
2: Yeah, I would say just do it, right? Don't hesitate, apply. Even if you don't get in, maybe you will get a great feedback on where to go next. And one other thing is, I think it's very important to ask yourself as a founder, where are you now and what do you need the most? So for us, the first couple of times where we applied, but we didn't get in, now when I'm looking back at it, I'm so grateful for that, because now we actually were able to execute on everything. So going just from prototypes to scale, being able to take on the great introductions and engage with the customers and channel partners. And if you are maybe at the very first stage where you have a prototypes, but it's not really working, right? And you can't really go to scale with customers, I think it's a bit harder. Mm-hmm. So really think about when is the best timing for you and your company to make sense to really scale.
1: Now, Syracuse, Central New York, we are going through a period of great growth right now, and especially in the uncrewed system space. It's one of our really great growing industries. Can you talk a little bit about what you hope to see from the Syracuse and Central New York uncrewed system space as you continue to build out your headquarters here?
2: Yeah, I hope we can see more and more founders with great and bold ideas, and I would like to see more hardware companies. I think like the physical AI and the hardware space is kind of having its moments finally. So I would like to see more of that, and also more collaborations between us.
1: So I'm sure you're thinking well into the future for what's next for Flox Intelligence, but can you share with us a little bit about what you're thinking about, what you're mapping out, and what customers you're looking at for the near future.
2: Yeah, so we are especially targeting airports here in the US, but also really different critical infrastructure owners. So I think everyone who either operates a critical infrastructure or knows anyone who does and who faces human-wildlife conflicts, it can be everything from squirrels to mountain lions to grizzly bears. We've worked with all of them. So we would like to help, and I really am looking forward to making more of an impact at scale, finally.
1: And for anyone interested in Flock's intelligence and all it has to offer, where can they go?
2: Yeah, so you can go to flocksintelligence.com and shoot me an email.
1: All right. Well, Sarah, thank you so much for being here today. We really enjoyed having you on.
2: Thank you. It's been a pleasure.
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0: Coming up next on Community FM, Balancing Act with John Katko, a political show that seeks an alternative perspective, the center. Stay tuned.
4: So we've now entered the month of June, weeks from the end of school, and yet another summer reading celebration. Oh, hi, reading buddies. It is I, Tom Walters, co-host of this remarkable podcast regarding all things library-related for the Utes. Any idea what movie I'm talking about when I say Utes?
5: No.
4: Forget it. You people are useless. So we're doing this little thing for nearly 4 years, yet we've never really tried this. I call this episode our 2026 Summit. Now, you know my regular co-host.
5: Hello, it is me, the one and only Maggie Foster. That is so true. Welcome to more Check It Out fun as we get closer and closer to summer. So, Tomas, question.
4: Yeah. Mm-hmm.
5: How is this a summit? You're not making me, like, scale the side of a mountain, are you?
4: Not that kind of summit, Mags. A collection of important people with the show, and we decided we needed a third voice today. Kids, welcome in the Ron Weasley of the Check It Out world, the woman who steals great interviews right out from the under the nose of Maggie. Give it up for the one and only Yonah Williams.
6: Woo! Wait, is there an NFL player coming on the show or a famous cartoon voice? Hello to both of you. This is a nice change of pace.
5: Yeah, I don't have to worry about like what celebrity is coming in and missing out on yet another fun episode.
6: Sorry.
4: This is the first time that all three of us have been together on this, yes?
6: I believe so.
5: Yeah, right. I don't think I've ever had the joy of even getting to do one just me and Yonah.
6: I know.
4: Oh,
6: when is
4: so
6: that going to happen?
4: I'm being phased out. Fantastic.
5: Yeah. So what are we doing for this monumental unification of the hosts?
4: Unification?
5: Do you have a master plan?
4: I had nothing, but we had a lot of cool
5: Sounds
4: things
5: right.
4: going on this month just prior to us unearthing our summer reading episodes. So I thought I'd just go free form with some June topics. One takes place today, the 6th. We are tabling event number 3 with the Syracuse Mets. If you're listening today on the 6th of June, OCPL will be there for Little League Day. It's been a good year so far with the Mets. Again, tabling with them.
5: I mean, I enjoy the tabling, but I have no idea what's going on with the baseball game.
6: I know. Who's the opponent?
4: They're playing,
5: are they winning?
4: I believe they're playing the Scranton Yankees. That is the opponent for this week's. And one of the things that we did is we had to change up one of our tabling dates because one of our hosts was dealing with an issue wanting to be part of Bark in the Park. Who would that be?
6: That would be me. I'm sorry. We've been doing it, and that's one of my favorite events.
4: Okay.
5: I support it. I'm here for it all the time.
6: Now, as we get to next week, Saturday the 13th, there are two events going on. The first is the Light a Candle for Literacy event. They start with a parade at Beecham at noon, and then it travels down to Brighton Academy. Then the book festival kicks off, and that goes from 1 to 4 p.m.
4: So one of the things about the parade is that they ask everybody to dress up as literary characters. Who was the funniest one, Mags? Do you remember someone dressed up in a sleeping, or was it a Snow White persona?
5: She was the evil queen.
6: Evil queen. I was the evil queen.
5: Okay.
6: Evil.
5: Like, the best evil queen costume that I have seen. Absolutely.
4: That was
6: thank
4: my
6: you.
4: First,
6: yeah, thank you very much.
4: That was one of my first dealings with Yonah, too. And I'm like, wow, this is the person that I'm going to end up working with.
6: Yep, I had the apple prop and everything.
5: And and you just never looked back, Tomas.
4: So the parade goes at noon, starts at Beecham, goes down to the Brighton Academy. And there they're going to have different literary illustrators and authors. James Ransom is the number one illustrator that they have. He's the key person there. They're going to have Bubble Man. There's a princess, Disney princess there for mm-hmm. Pics with the Kids. Kids will get a passport as they check out different things off their list, mm-hmm. and then they go into that room that has
5: free
4: the free books. This is always a fun
5: books.
4: Thing for the kids to do during that day.
6: Yes.
5: All right, so roughly the same time, there's going to be a large group of us over at the Inner Harbor for the CNY Pride Parade and Festival. That's two parades in one day. Mm-hmm. That's so exciting.
6: That's a lot of fun.
4: But are any of you doing both parades?
5: I am unable to be in both places at
4: okay,
5: once.
4: Okay, just checking.
5: So
4: just checking.
5: I will be leading the parade for the CNY Pride Parade.
4: Okay.
5: And so the parade route goes down Solar Street, and then we're over on, Kirkpatrick
4: yep,
5: over by
4: right
5: the Inner Harbor.
4: Radio station, yep.
5: They call it a Progress Park. And then we're going to have two tents set up, and we do family story time yep. at the end of the parade. And then we do button making, of course.
6: Woo-hoo.
5: And we even do like a bunch of library cards.
4: And we get a lot of people there for that.
5: We're also seeing CNY Pride's de facto book giveaway group. They received a literacy champion grant, and we are giving away their books.
4: Are Free you guys books. Getting dressed up in anything Pride related for the parade itself?
5: Rainbow.
4: Right.
5: Sunscreen.
4: Just checking.
6: Sparkles,
4: just checking. Some people
6: glitter.
4: Go, there you go. Sparkle and glitter. So hello again. You're listening to Check It Out on WCNY Community FM, the home of board MVP Joel Stockton, who isn't even here today. We've got Stephanie on the board with us.
6: Woo-hoo!
4: So welcome, Steph.
6: Hey,
4: good
6: Stephanie.
4: To have you here. We got a busy weekend with not one, but two parades that same day on the 13th. 2 days later, we have a press conference with the Literacy Coalition as they unveil their 2 millionth book given away as part of the Dolly Parton Imagination Library.
5: 2 million.
4: They have a young person who will be the recipient of book 2 million. And the county executive is going to give that out to that lucky youngster. So the press conference is on the 15th, but there will be a celebration later on in September
5: yep.
4: near Sewell, I think on the Lemoyne campus. But that's
5: yep.
4: later. We'll deal with that when it comes.
5: Don't worry, reading buddies.
6: One thing we forgot that was starting on the 9th of June, each and every Tuesday morning at Clinton Square, you can find the OCPL table for the Downtown Farmers Market.
5: I love the farmers market.
6: I do too.
4: So talk about some of the stuff that you guys have, because we have not only the buttons, which mm-hmm. have produce little pictures on them,
6: yes,
4: but we also have
6: puns.
4: Recipe cards. So talk
6: yes,
4: a little bit about that.
6: Yes, we have
4: that.
6: Recipe cards, and we also have nutritional cards for about like 32 fruits and vegetables that you can find at the farmers market. This year, we're going to do something a little different as well. We'll always have new buttons to collect, but we're also going to incorporate plants and flowers.
4: Kids, just an FYI, I know you don't care about the recipe cards. Your parents might, but...
6: You'll love the buttons.
4: The buttons.
6: The buttons.
5: I don't know. Some kid may want to know the proper way to store a blueberry.
4: No, they don't.
5: Oh.
6: Yes, I do.
5: All right.
4: All right. And we have one more tabling event going on at MBT Bank Stadium later in the month as the Mets take on Norfolk. And we are there for Pride Night at the ballpark. So that's four tabling sessions.
6: Mm-hmm.
4: And then we just have Star Wars Night in July. And then also, we gave up the Syracuse University Day so that somebody could go to Bark in the Park.
6: Sorry.
4: Not going to say who.
6: Not sorry.
4: Yona.
5: Listen, the dogs are the best.
6: They are.
5: I get it.
4: Okay.
6: They
5: that
6: wear
5: Star
6: jerseys.
5: Wars. All right. So, little public service reminder that the very next day, most of the libraries are closed for Juneteenth. So, you can definitely stay late for Thursday's game.
4: Probably fireworks, I would imagine.
5: I hope so.
4: Yep.
5: And later in the month, up by Casa Yona, it's a delicious and tasty tradition at Sewell Branch. Tell us all about it, Yona, since this is your territory.
6: Oh, yes. I will be at Sewell on the 24th. That's a Wednesday for the Strawberry Social and Book Sale. It is an evening of desserts, music, books, and, of course, strawberries. Who gets what?
4: Call it out. Who wants what?
5: Who wants what?
6: A strawberry sundae?
4: She said three things. So
5: I'm
4: calling
5: out.
4: I'm calling out dessert right now.
5: Oh,
4: there.
5: Okay.
6: No sundae for Maggie.
5: Yeah, I guess I get the books. Oh, yeah, because
4: so
5: you're totally music.
4: So
5: yeah, that makes sense. Yeah, this worked out well.
4: One thing to keep in mind is since Sewell is so close to Lemoyne, there is no parking on Springfield Road. They want you to park on neighboring streets or I think one of the lots across the street from Sewell. Lemoyne has opened up so you can park there.
6: Okay. So and who will be performing?
4: Just Novak Band is this year, and then the book sale is in the children's section off to the left side of the library. So that about does it as we give you the layout for June Kiddos. How excited are you for summer upcoming? We have a lot of fun things to talk about. We also have yet another guest on our show of shows in 2 weeks. We get a chance to talk to News Channel 9 sportscaster, Ludengrad, and father of JP, that's Jameson Patrick to you. The one and only Stephen Fonte will be our guest. He's a super nice guy.
6: Nice.
5: I don't know him. I'm sorry, I'm terrible.
4: Okay.
5: I'm awful.
4: So we'll just have Yona, since it's going to be
5: I mean, honestly, right. I was going to ask if she was a Yona, so it must be your guest.
4: So we've solved a lot of issues this episode, at least from a library sense. I'm Tom on the right.
6: Yona in the center of this whole mess.
5: And Maggie over on the far left. Of course, our gal on the board, none other than Stephanie. We will see you soon, Reading Buddies. Until then, summer is fast approaching. You have a lot of free time in July and August. Make yourself familiar with the library nearest your home. They have a lot going on. Just walk in and
4: check

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1: This program is brought to you by the members of WCNY. 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

0: Welcome, America, to Balancing Act, the show that aims to tame the political circus of two-party politics. I'm John Katko. This week, we're focusing our energy on energy. How do we keep up with increasing demand while preserving the environment? We'll talk with former Deputy Secretary of the Department of Energy, Dave Turk, about the current and future energy needs of the U.S., and two energy experts, Joseph Micott and Kenny Stein, will join us on the trapeze to weigh in on the energy issue, exploring everything from going all green to finding additional sources to solve the energy dilemma. Plus, I'll give you my take. But first, let's walk the tightrope. America's energy demands are significantly increasing at a time when clean energy sources have become high priority. According to the consulting firm Grid Strategies, nationwide electricity demand is projected to jump nearly 16% by 2029. A big part of that surge comes from, you guessed it, the rapid growth of artificial intelligence, data centers, and other tech infrastructure. Now, adding to that is the push to power transportation through electric vehicles, the expansion of manufacturing, and increasing consumer energy usage due to climate change. It's safe to say that meeting America's future energy needs will require new and substantial investments in generation, transmission, and storage. So, the question is, where will that energy come from, and which path will our leaders follow? For years, the energy conversation is centered on moving towards clean and renewable energy. Renewables such as wind and solar encompass 17% of the makeup of our current energy grid, but they only produce 12% of our need. So, with demand growing at a record pace, the conversation is now shifting to include other power solutions from our past, such as nuclear, natural gas, and oil. But the stakes are high. Worldwide carbon emissions, such as those from fossil fuel production, must be cut in half by 2030 to keep global warming levels below 1.5 degrees Celsius, a rate that the United Nations Climate Change Panel already suggests will lead to significant environmental impacts and disasters. But today, policies currently in place worldwide point to up to 3.1 degrees Celsius of warming by the end of this century. The United States would have to reduce their carbon emissions by over 43% by 2030 to do their part in maintaining the United Nations goal. According to the U.S. Energy Information Association, roughly 84% of U.S. energy consumption still comes from fossil fuels. We need more energy. We also need to protect the planet. So how do we balance our need for abundant, reliable power with our need for a cleaner environment? Let's get some direction from our expert in the center ring. Joining me is former Deputy Secretary of the U.S. Department of Energy, Mr. Dave Turk. Welcome, Dave.
1: Well, thanks, John. It's a pleasure to be with you.
0: Thanks so much for coming on the show today. It's such an important topic. What are the power needs of this country, plain and simple, current and projected?
1: Well, the power needs are enormous. We're a big country. We're an economically developed country, of course, which is great. And our economy is growing. So what we find is this power is not just electricity. A lot of times when people think energy, they just think electricity. But electricity ends up being only about a third of the energy that we use. Think transportation, think manufacturing. The big news going on right now, though, is in electricity, and that after about 15 years of flat demand in our country, we're actually seeing significant amounts of increases of electricity going forward. Part of that's AI and data centers, but it's not just AI and data centers. And how we deal with that and make sure that we have affordable, reliable, and clean power is a big, big deal, and something that I've focused on for many, many years.
0: So can you kind of describe for us the dilemma we have here? Because there's plenty of laudable goals out there where people are striving to have clean energy and, you know, reducing the carbon footprint, everything, that's great. But then we're running into practical realities of, if we don't have a good energy source, we may fall behind on the world stages, particularly with the advancements in AI, is that right?
1: Well, those of us who are energy nerds kind of look at it with a three-part test that we need to satisfy all three parts. First of all, we have to have reliable energy. It doesn't do a consumer any good. It doesn't do a business any good if they can't have power 24/7 that's reliably coming into their business or their home. Secondly, we need to have affordability. No one wants to pay more for power than they need to. It not only impacts folks' bottom line, especially those who can least afford it from a residential perspective, but it's also a key part of our competitiveness. If we can have cheap energy, we can be competitive versus countries all around the world. And then three, we do need to deal with sustainability, including the climate emissions as well. So we need to do all three of these together. And there's tension between those three.

0: is exactly what you just said, not just in New York, but across the country. Let's take advantage of the nuclear assets that we have right now, those big reactors that we all see and drive by. But then there is an opportunity with new nuclear, small modular reactors. If we can get those prices down, if we can get those costs down, develop those technologies, that can be a really important part of our electricity mix going forward. We actually spend, and we spent when I was at the U.S. Department of Energy and the current administration as well, spending a lot on fusion energy so that we can harness fusion energy. That's the energy of the sun. And if we can really get those technologies in place, certainly at a cost that works for everybody, that could be a big part of the solution going forward, too.
1: What about natural gas and oil?
0: Yeah, so natural gas and oil still power a lot of our economy. Oil, much more on the transportation side, and natural gas is a big, big part of our electricity mix. Natural gas has displaced a lot of coal. We used to burn a lot of coal for electricity in our country. We still do a certain amount, but quite a bit less than we did. And that coal is being replaced both by natural gas, and it's being replaced more and more by renewables, especially solar. Solar has been the real workhorse on the renewable side over the last several years. Wind is important. It's an incredibly important part of the mix in a lot of parts of our country, but solar is an increasingly important share on the renewable side.
1: Are we remotely there yet? Has been able to go all green?
0: So we're making a lot of progress. I'm not sure your viewers focus on the numbers maybe as much as an energy nerd
1: That's
0: like
1: why
0: myself.
1: you're
0: That's why I'm here. But we've actually made progress in our country. We made progress in reducing our emissions. We're one of a number of countries around the world that's actually reduced our carbon emissions over the last several year period of time. Now, there's been some ups and downs. Some years we do better than other years. But overall, we've reduced our emissions, including on electricity. And a lot of that is replacing coal power, which is quite carbon intensive, with natural gas and with renewables. And especially with solar being so cheap right now, and an increasing amount of energy storage by batteries, but other types of energy storage, we're reducing our emissions as well. So we're not reducing them as quickly as the climate scientists say we need to do our part to avoid climate change. We need to work more on that. But of course, just as you said, we need to have clean power, more and more clean power, but we also need to keep our eye on affordability and reliability in our country as well. And that's what real-world policymakers, whether in New York or across the country, are very focused on.
1: Are we going to be able to keep pace internationally with other countries? Because obviously, energy policy is foreign policy.
0: Well, we need to, is the short answer. We need to compete. We need to compete not only against China, but we need to compete against other countries around the world. And energy is one of those big input costs. If you want to revive manufacturing, I come from a Rust Belt community in Illinois, not too dissimilar from some communities in upstate New York. If you want to compete, if you want to have manufacturing, energy is a key input to it. And so you need reliable energy, you need affordable energy. And we're making some progress on that, but I would say we should lean into that even more with policy, with loans, with other kind of mechanisms to try to make sure that we can compete.
1: So it sounds like the energy demand is not going to be on, we're not going to be able to decrease energy demand, is that right?
0: Well, what we should do is use whatever energy we have as efficiently as we possibly can. In a world of energy nerdness, energy efficiency is probably the nerdiest and least sexy of the topics, but it's also the most important. It's referred many times to the first fuel. If we can be as efficient as we possibly can with our energy, then it allows us to compete better. It allows us to bring those costs down, to have price pressure go down, not up on energy. And
1: Now,
0: right now, unfortunately, in the US and around the world, we're just not being as energy efficient as we need to be. Last year, we saw about 1% energy efficiency improvement. That's down from about 2% over the decade from 2010 to 2020. So we're improving the efficiency of our energy, but not nearly as what we've done just a few years ago.
1: it seems like we're somewhat of a paradox from the research I've done with respect to AI. AI, artificial intelligence, is going to generate all kinds of advancements for us, including energy advancement in ways that we can't even fathom right now. But in order to generate the AI, we need a lot more energy. So it almost seems like we need to engage in some short-term pain to get to long-term gain that the fruits of AI will bring us. Is that fair to say?
0: Well, AI is an incredibly important part of our economy already. And when you look at the growth opportunity, of course, you got to think of the workers, you got to think of the job displacement, you got to think of different types of jobs and make sure that you're thinking ahead on that front. as well. But there's a lot of economic opportunity.

0: opportunity for AI. It is also a big user of energy. The latest numbers, the best numbers that I've seen in 2023, about 4.4% of our energy, electricity across the country was used by AI and data centers. That could increase. One of the best estimates out there is by Lawrence Berkeley National Lab. That could increase from 4.4% to upwards of 12% of our total electricity use just by 2028. Now, that's the higher end of the estimate. It could be lower than that. 6.7% is the lower part of that estimate. But it is projected to use an increasingly larger and larger percentage of our electricity. That brings upward pressure on prices for everyone if we don't deal with it right. But I think you're absolutely right, John. There's a huge upside here, too. AI, machine learning can allow us to be more efficient with our energy use. It can allow us to explore new ways to make energy, like fusion energy. AI is a significant component of how we actually deliver on fusion energy, something that's been talked about literally for decades. AI, with the materials research, with the opportunity to understand the physics of fusion that much quicker and experiment that much quicker, AI can help us with fusion. It can help us with geothermal. It can help us with all sorts of ways to improve our the use of energy, but also how we produce energy.
1: Dave Turk, you made sense of a very difficult topic, and thank you so much. So, which type of energy infrastructure is right for the United States? And how do we balance this energy need with preserving the environment? In the Trapeze, we're joined by the director of the Energy Security and Climate Change Program at the Center for Strategic International Studies, Mr. Joseph Mikut, as well as Vice President of Policy at the Institute for Energy Research, Mr. Kenny Stein. Welcome to both of you.
2: Pleasure to be here. Thanks for having us.
3: Thanks for having us.
1: I'm looking forward to a robust discussion here. So start right off the top, are we keeping up with our energy demands right now? Mr. Mikut, you can go first.
2: Well, I think, in the sense that the lights keep turning on for most people around the country, yes. But are we keeping up with what we hope the energy system will look like in the coming years as we're facing growing demand from AI and data centers, as we're trying to reshore manufacturing here in the U.S., and as businesses and consumers are trying to get better services and electrify large parts of the economy? We have a lot of work to do to make sure we can do all that while maintaining reliability and keeping the system affordable.
1: Mr. Stein, your take?
3: Yeah, well, I think it also depends on the use and the sector we're talking about. As already mentioned, in electricity, there is some question about whether we are keeping up. Certainly today we're okay, but are we going to be okay next year? That's not at all clear. But when you start talking about transportation fuels or home heating or some of these other areas where, the United States is actually doing pretty well, especially when you compare us to the energy prices that you see in other countries.
1: So it seems like a few years ago, clean energy was the runaway train, if you will, where everyone was getting on it and we were going to grow completely clean energy and that's all there was to it. And nuclear was not really in the mix and natural gas was on the wane. And all of a sudden, things seem to be changing where they're getting back to, well, we need nuclear and we need natural gas, maybe even oil going forward to try and balance the demands going forward. Mr. Stein, what do you think about that? Is that a legit take right now?
3: Sure, I think that's very true. And part of the problem is what we were just talking about, electricity demand. In the previous 20 plus years, electricity demand had been basically flat. So you could do lots of clean energy, lots of wind and solar, and it didn't really have that big of an impact on your supply situation because there was not a lot of increasing need. The last couple of years, because of particularly AI and data centers, you've seen this sudden increase in demand. And now it's become a question. The unreliability and the intermittency of both wind and solar are a problem for things like especially AI. And that's why people are talking about nuclear again, and they're talking about building a lot more natural gas.
1: Mr. Mikut?
2: Yeah, I think, Kenny's half right, in the sense that
1: We're
2: we do
1: making
2: face
1: progress
2: these.
1: then, if he's half right.
2: We face these emerging demands. I think we make a little too much over the intermittency and reliability associated with renewables. The bare reality is planners in the electricity system are building renewables as fast as they can, just as they want to build everything else as fast as they can. And so the national debate really is not sort of what generation do we pick? It's, can we build enough of anything to meet our demand? And in that context, our research shows that we're going to be developing more solar, maybe a little bit of wind over the next few years than anything else that you mentioned, John. They're going to be really important to add nuclear. It's going to be really important to keep adding natural gas. But the status of the industry is that the fastest and cheapest thing to build on the margins is solar and then increasingly battery storage.
1: Mr. Stein, what do you think about what he said?
3: Generally, I think that's accurate. It's partly a question of what can be built quickly, as he mentioned. There are delays, certainly for nuclear. There's delays today for natural gas. So yes, if you need rapid electricity addition right now, your solar's kind of the one game in town. The problem is, of course, is that solar is really only a useful resource in certain parts of the country. You know, in Arizona, California, solar is very useful. In Massachusetts, it's not. So this assumption that we can rely on solar, I actually think is a poor strategic decision going forward. And we should be working on ways to accelerate nuclear development and to accelerate natural gas development.
1: When you say accelerate natural gas development, we already have that, Mr. Stein. So what do you mean by accelerate it?
3: Well, the problem is that the holdups right now are often supply holdups, things like the turbines themselves. And that's a question of encouraging new supply, potentially trying to produce some of those turbines in the United States rather than in China, where most of them are produced today. So it's about, there's also permitting questions that both for pipelines and for the siting of power plants themselves. So there are ways that the process can be streamlined for, frankly, for all, not just natural gas, for solar and for nuclear as well, that are very important for meeting the future demand increases.
1: So Mr. Micah, I'm trying to find the understanding here. Like a few years ago, we were all focused on the green energy plans. Was it realistic to focus so heavily on green energy without realizing these issues that are coming up? Or is it just because AI is now this looming storm of demand that we need to now take recognition of?
2: So glad you asked that question. You know, for the last few years, as green preferences and the economics of green energy change, we did see huge deployment. But part of the long-term target here in dealing with greenhouse gas emissions means really growing the size of the electricity system, probably to double what it is today over the next few decades.
1: What do you mean by that, though? Because of
2: how much energy you use in the electricity system, okay, right? How much okay. you generate, how much is used.
1: Okay.
2: As we shift to EVs, as people use electricity to heat and cool homes and businesses, the demand in electricity goes up, even as the reliance on gasoline or natural gas in buildings may fall, right? We've, for years, and myself included, looked at that load growth and said, we'll be able to manage it. Now AI, and to some degree manufacturing, have arrived and have forced us to say, oh my gosh, it's not clear that all that could have happened unless we make some pretty significant changes to the way we permit, to the way we plan our electricity infrastructure in particular. And if we don't get it right for AI and for manufacturing, we're not going to get it right for almost all of our other national goals.
1: And I take it you agree that AI development, Mr. Micah, may actually lead us to more energy developments and clean energy sources. Is that right?
2: Yeah, we expect AI as a demand sector itself to be significant, right? Doubling from a data center is about 4 to 5% of electricity use in the United States now to 10 by the end of this decade. And on top of that, the economic growth that we hope AI brings for the United States is going to be energy intensive as well. By the same turn, AI creates a whole new set of tools for us to use energy more efficiently in new ways and to develop more rapidly the innovative solutions like nuclear, like fusion, like geothermal, that we hope are going to allow us to do this really effectively and affordably.
1: Okay, Mr. Stein, it's pretty obvious from this discussion that we're going to need to have at least a short-term reliance on fossil fuels going forward. Are you confident that we can do that, use fossil fuels in as clean a manner as possible?
3: Well, certainly. The supply of fossil fuels, particularly natural gas, really isn't even a question for the United States. We are not in a position like Europe or Japan or even China where natural gas supplies are a question. We have more than enough to last us hundreds of years, and that's just not even thinking about additional discoveries. So I actually think that's a big part of this discussion that is often ignored. People assume that, well, we must do green energy because the future, but we need to talk about what is best for the United States, the best for our national security. And we have these supplies here, and we shouldn't be disregarding this natural advantage that, frankly, that we have that most other countries do not have.
1: Mr. Mikod, would you agree that at least with respect to fossil fuels, the production and implementation of them in the last decade or two has gotten much cleaner?
2: It's been an absolute sea change, not just for environmental progress in the United States, but for our energy security and geopolitical power as well. Going forward, I think we face two big considerations. As Kenny says, we have a lot of natural gas. So how do we want to use it? Do we want to use it to power our own energy system? Do we want to find efficiencies there so we can export more? And when we're exporting more, how is it being used abroad? Do we want to use it to offset coal and reduce global emissions like we did here? And how is the U.S. going to make sure that we're proving ourselves the cleanest and most dominant producer globally? Those are the key questions we're facing now.
1: All right, gentlemen, that was a great conversation. I appreciate your points of view. And let's hope going forward our leaders can be as rational with their discussions. Discussing energy policy, like many things nowadays, can really raise everybody's temperature. But let's think about it. 5 years ago in the previous administration, when clean energy became the big issue and it was implemented both nationwide and around the country in various states, we didn't have the issues we have today. Things have changed quickly. With the advent of artificial intelligence and manufacturing demands and data centers, our energy use is going through the roof, and clean energy policies just won't keep up with it. So what do? We have to be smart. Nuclear power is now back on the table. Natural gas, especially clean-burning natural gas, is back on the table. And even oil, if it can be done in a clean and efficient way, is back on the table. My take is we always got to keep our eye on the ultimate prize, and that is a clean energy and a clean environment for our children and our children's children going forward. But until we get there, we need the bridge of fossil fuels, implementing them and using them as clean as possible going forward. That's my take. Did you know scientists have figured out how to make electricity out of thin air, literally? The new tech is called evapoelectrics, and it works by using a special gel that cools as water in it evaporates. That cooling creates a temperature difference, and presto, it's turned into power. We're talking enough juice to run small gadgets. And here's a kicker. This can mean battery-free wearables by nothing more than your own sweat. So, one day, your Fitbit might be running on you, like mine. And now, you do know. That's all for this week. For more Balancing Act, visit WCNY.org. For extras and exclusives, follow us on social media. Thank you for joining us. And remember, in the circus that is politics, there is always a balancing act. I'm John Katko. We'll see you next time, America.
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1: Tell me about who Cyrus Avery was. What were his ambitions for highways?
2: This man loved roads, and he also really loved Oklahoma.
1: Alana Scher is a journalist with Car and Driver magazine, and she recently wrote a story for Smithsonian Magazine about Route 66, the iconic road that turns 100 in November this year. Cyrus Avery was the man behind the highway.
2: So in the teens, people are starting to want better roads for cars, and also people are traveling a little bit more across the country. And a lot of the country, from the Midwest to the West, they wanted people to come visit. There weren't enough tourists. Like, people weren't traveling through those areas. They went across the north. If they had to get across the country, they followed the railroads. And the rest of this was Wild West.
1: Cy Avery was a businessman who owned an oil company, a gas station, and other property in Oklahoma.
2: When the government started talking about improving roads and started offering federal money to states that were willing to work on their road systems, Cy Avery and a group of other people in the Midwest got together and said, this is a great part of the country. We should be given some of that money so that we can connect all of these highways that go from Chicago down to California, and it should come diagonal across the country instead of only having highways that go across the top of the north and the bottom in the south. And I guess they were convincing enough that they were approved for Route 66, and they got an official highway designation in 1926.
1: So what were some of the challenges that Cyrus Avery and his team faced while trying to complete Route 66?
2: The first challenge that Cy faced was just getting approval, because he wasn't the only business owner who wanted the big main highways to go past his town and his stuff. So there was a lot of meetings and letters and the 1920s equivalent of doing like slideshow presentations.
1: Early PowerPoint.
2: Yeah, early PowerPoint. Steam-powered.
1: Steam PowerPoint.
2: So once he got approval and once they started to get the money, there was still challenges in figuring out the exact route and then getting it built. It's not that easy to build a road, and what kind of paving to do. Do you have the equipment to do it? Do you have the worker power to do it? In the 20s, we ran into the Depression. So some of this road building was a way of keeping people in work, which was good. So you started to have people, but you didn't necessarily have enough people to do it all at once. So it took a really long time to complete the roads.
1: How did Cy end up promoting this Route 66?
2: They took out ads in magazines. They put up billboards. They invited people to come and see what they were doing. But one of the funniest things that they did was that they ran a foot race, a human race, no cars.
1: Yeah.
2: And it went from California to New York. So basically, they set up a race that ran across the country, literally ran across the country, which seems just completely wild to me.
1: Was that the Bunyan Derby?
2: That is the Bunyan Derby. Well named.
1: I mean, not many folks managed to run the thing unscathed, right?
2: Less than half of the people who started it were able to finish it. And that was in 1928. So it was very soon after the approval of Route 66.
1: And did this Bunyan Derby succeed in creating a lot of press?
2: There was somebody who won it. Andy Payne was the winner. He made it all the way across. He was an Oklahoma native, a member of the Cherokee Nation there. And he got home. He paid off his parents' farm. He bought a car, which I think is very funny.
1: Yeah.
2: And it wasn't really a success from a promotional standpoint, but it is a standout example of how far they were willing to go to bring attention to the road.
1: From Smithsonian Magazine and PRX Productions, this is There's More to That, the show that'll take you on a scenic cross-country road trip with the top down. I'm Ari Daniel. In this episode, we learn about the history and cultural significance of the iconic highway Route 66 as it approaches its 100th birthday. From Chicago to Santa Monica, this road has meant so much to so many. Stay tuned. as this new Route 66 was getting underway and as Tsai was attracting attention and money, how did the railroad magnates, the big carriage people respond? Did he earn a fair number of enemies by doing this?
2: I know that later there was a lot of friction between trolleys and railroads and oil magnates and cars. But I think in the very beginning, nobody really knew how big cars were going to get. And it was just convenient for everyone to have alternate ways of transportation.
1: Of course, cars did eventually become kind of a big thing.
2: By the 1920s, cars were pretty popular. I mean, they'd already been around for 20 years or so at that point.
1: But back then, cars and driving itself were entirely different than they are today.
2: A lot of cars were still open top convertibles, so you were really at the mercy of the weathers. You didn't have any of the fancy electronics that we have now for all-wheel drive and helping in case you're in a skid. You didn't even have very good headlights, so you couldn't see very far ahead. And so cars were popular, but they were still a skill that you had to learn that was unusual. It wasn't a super mainstream ability to be able to drive well.
1: Is that how people were generally getting around?
2: By the 1920s, people were generally getting around in cars. Certainly in rural areas, they're using trucks for transportation. They're using cars in the city. I mean, people are still using trains and trolleys. But by the 20s, people were using cars. You can think about the bootleggers and stuff in the 20s driving their cars around, carrying bootleg liquor in the back and that sort of thing.
1: What cars were around in that decade? Because it wasn't just the Model T Ford, right? There were a few other makes and models.
2: The 1920s had so many different cars that people could choose from.
1: Really?
2: So, yeah. Oh, my gosh. Almost all of the big ones that we know about existed by the 20s. So there were Chevrolets, there were Dodges, there were obviously Fords, Cadillacs, Lincolns. And then there were all of these cars that we no longer have. There were still steam cars. That was a little bit more popular earlier, but there were even some electric cars in the early 1900s. And then there were a ton of different car companies based in Indianapolis, so there were a lot of American sports cars. So you could have had a Marmon Wasp. You could have a Duesenberg. And then there were also European brands by then, Bugattis and things like that.
1: How easy was it to drive long distances on roads at that point?
2: Driving long distances was a challenge in so many different ways. There's no GPS. People had physical maps, so you needed to know how to read a map. And then you weren't even sure that the maps were accurate because the roads changed a lot and the conditions changed a lot. They weren't all paved even. It was more like if you've ever gone on a road trip out in the desert and you're driving along and you make a turn and then the road just turns to dirt and you're like, am I supposed to be doing this? Is this just a cow path? So to drive across the country, you needed the skill to read a map. You needed to be able to drive in a lot of different road conditions, a lot of different weathers, and you needed to be able to fix your car or find someone who could fix your car because they broke a lot. They needed pretty regular maintenance. But people did it. People took road trips in the 20s and they ventured across all of those roads. They had races across the country and back. People were excited about driving, even though it was very difficult.
1: And the road conditions were pretty bad, right?
2: Yeah. Not only were there potholes and unsealed roads, maybe part of it would be brick and then it would just be dirt, or maybe it would be like wooden boards butted up against each other, and then it would be sand. If it rained really hard, it would get washed out, and you might be driving along, and all of a sudden there's a crevasse, then you have to turn around and go back. Even when the roads were in good condition, you remember that cars are still fairly new, and the roads were based off of roads that people were taking horses on. So the roads are really narrow, and they might have really tight turns. Because it was just, oh, there was a rock here or there was a tree here. So we just went around it. And now you're in a car and you're going three times the speed and there's not enough room to make that turn. If you look at old newspaper articles from the 20s and earlier, you see a lot of stories of car crashes. They use the phrase turn turtle a lot, which means that the car just turned over on its back because someone tried to make a turn too fast and they just flipped the car over. And it was very common.
1: Wow. I mean, it's really something to think about, a period in history. I mean, most of humanity, we didn't have cars. And so these new machines show up and there's not the kind of infrastructure that we just take for granted today where you can get anywhere to anywhere using roads that are in fairly good condition. It's really something to kind of imagine this pre-sophisticated road world.
2: Yes, and everything that we consider to be the standard of a road trip, like a fuel stop, like, oh, I'll just stop at the next gas station.
1: Yeah.
2: Well, there weren't that many gas stations. A lot of times you got gas in a jar at a drugstore to put into your automobile. And there weren't necessarily fuel gauges. So you had a little tank on the back and you hopefully knew about your mileage, but you might need to stop and like check it with a stick.
1: A dipstick.
2: Yeah, a fuel checking dipstick.
1: Tell me about the businesses that developed along Route 66 that became a roadside economy.
2: We're so nostalgic about roads like Route 66 now, with their little motels and their neon signs, and we think of them as so small and so cute. But at the time, they were high-tech and modern and glamorous. This was a time where neon was fairly new. And so if you're driving along on a road and it's lit up with neon signs and these modern motels where you just drive in instead of walking up to a fancy lobby, getting the bellman and all of that stuff, this seemed like the future to people. And so business owners were eager to set up there. There were all kinds of hotels, tons of different restaurants, gas stations, and attractions too. Over the years, people would build ever more wild things to encourage people to stop there. Somebody built a water park that looks like a giant whale, or, you know, the very famous teepee-shaped hotels that are like in the movie Cars.
1: Yeah.
2: And then there were also a lot of national parks that were nearby. There were hotels and tours of, say, like the Grand Canyon, because that isn't very far off of where Route 66 goes.
1: Tell me about some of the historical events that Route 66 played a role in after it was completed.
2: So this road has seen everything that's happened in America from the 20th century on, basically.
1: Amazing.
2: It was built as the Depression was hitting, and so it saw the westward migration of all of these people from this exact area, the Midwest, to California in pursuit of jobs. In some ways, it made their transport easier, although it was still a terrible journey. If you can imagine packing up your whole family and all of your stuff in a jalopy and heading out on this road, and you don't really have the money to stay in the fancy motels. So you see all the neon lights and you're just hoping that when you get to California, there's going to be a job there. John Steinbeck very famously wrote about it and called it the Mother Road in his novel Grapes of Wrath, which is about traveling to California during the Depression. And then once the Depression ended, World War II started. So that was, again, transport, but this time it was troops using it to transport big trucks and equipment and people to California or to Texas to get on boats or to go to training. And after World War II, we've got people coming back from war, and now you've got people starting families, right? Soldiers are coming back, they're rejoining their families, or they're getting married, they're having kids, and they've got a taste for adrenaline and for adventure. They've been in Europe, they've been in Asia, they want to see more, they want to eat interesting foods, they like cars, they've been driving a lot, trucks and jeeps. And so there's a lot of travel where people are taking their family on trips, or, you know, they're getting married and they're going on a honeymoon, and it's this romantic journey to go across the country. And again, they can see all of these natural wonders of America on this trip, because if you take Route 66, you go from a big city, Chicago, and then you go through the breadbasket of all of the places where we grow food, and you see these golden fields, endless rows of corn, and then into the desert, which is so exotic to somebody who lives on the East Coast or in the Midwest, the big cactuses that look like cartoons out of the Roadrunner cartoons and Grand Canyon. And then you hit the mountains and then you end at the ocean on the Pacific Coast. It could not be more romantic.
1: You really cover so much ground. So is that why Route 66 became so popular for road trips? Can you talk about the kinds of vacations that Americans were taking and why they chose to use that route?
2: I think that Route 66 became popular for that exact reason, because you got to see so much and you were in control of your own rhythm, right? You could stop anywhere along the way and there was something to do. There was something to eat. There was a place to park your car. You could stay in the motel. You could stay at a campground. People were getting really into camping. You know, you have all those cute little travel trailers and station wagons and things. So it was a really good road to use for all of the new interests that Americans were getting into in the 50s and 60s.
1: Alana, tell me about the sundown towns and the Green Book. Who wasn't able to travel Route 66 as easily, and why was that?
2: Yeah, I mean, here we are talking about romance and freedom and you get to see America and nobody's telling you what to do. But of course, that's never true for everyone. You know, American history always has people who are not able to experience the same freedoms as the ruling class. And for Black travelers, it was not the same experience. Probably the listeners have heard of the Green Book, which was a publication that was put together by Black travelers for Black travelers. And it would say, okay, this hotel will let you stay here, or this gas station is owned by a Black person or by someone who is friendly to Black travelers, or this town is so unfriendly that you should not stop here. Make sure you go around it or make sure you get through it during the day. And those were known as sundown towns for the very literal reason that you did not want to be there after sundown. It was not safe. They would not be good to you.
1: Alana, why did the road begin to fall out of use?
2: Route 66 was a victim of its own success. So many people were traveling it, and so many people were traveling in general, that, you know, it went from being this fun road trip to just being a traffic jam. If you've ever been stuck on the freeway in rush hour, imagine that, except it's just a two-lane road. And then the hotels are all full because there's too many people traveling, and some of the older sections aren't being super well maintained, so they're getting potholes and stuff in them again. The neon's flickering out. Everything's looking kind of old and janky. Yeah. And at the same time, they had started building what we now consider a normal interstate. It overlapped with Route 66. I mean, they started working on those in the 50s. So by the 70s, even by the 60s, there are already alternate routes that are way faster, way more efficient. And Route 66 started to feel old-fashioned, out of date, not fun, not safe.
1: Yeah. The road still looms so large in the popular imagination. I wonder if you can just talk me through a few of the movies where Route 66 is featured.
2: Route 66 made it into the mainstream almost immediately. There's that very, very famous song by Nat King Cole about Get Your Kicks on Route 66, which has been covered a million times.
3: Get your kicks on Route 66.
2: And I think people just liked the name of it because there was a TV show in the early 60s called Route 66, which didn't even take place on Route 66, but it was about two guys in a Corvette sort of traveling the country. And so from the very beginning of TV and movies, Route 66 was there. I think at this point, the most famous Route 66 movie is Pixar's Cars, because it is really about the romance of it, the decline of it, and it uses imagery from the real road. There are places that you can go that look exactly like they do in that cartoon.
4: Let me get this straight. I can go when this road is done. That's the deal, right?
5: That's what they done did said.
4: Okay, out of my way. I got a road to finish.
1: Alana, why do you think Route 66 has maintained its legacy in the wider culture?
2: It's really interesting trying to figure out why this road, of all of the many roads that have existed in America, has not just stayed in the national consciousness, but is a tourist destination internationally. And people come to America specifically to drive this road. I have been on trips on it and run into people from Germany, from France, from Japan, all in the same little section in the middle of nowhere in the desert.
1: Perhaps more international tourists than American ones.
2: That's very possible. It had a couple of things going for it. One is that it did have families who had businesses along it who felt that there was a reason to keep those businesses going and to fix the neon when it buzzed out, or to repaint the motel and keep its funny little shapes or its themes of the past. So it didn't get totally modernized the way that like a section of I-10 or something would. And it fell into disuse at the exact right time to just freeze there. And then when people started noticing it again in the 90s or so, it was already old enough to give us that nostalgia joy. And so people started to be interested in restoring it and repairing it, in buying sections of it and bringing them back to their glory. Sometimes there's a kind of safety in being ignored for a little while for an antique or for a section of road, because if nobody sees any money to be made, they don't bother to tear down what's there. And then maybe somebody can come back in and bring it back. And it's very interesting to see how different places make hay out of that. You know, there's places like Oklahoma City. Route 66 used to be the main drag and then it got bypassed. But what used to be the main drag in Oklahoma City is now like a little Saigon, they call it, like a Vietnamese town. And they have a ton of really great restaurants and Vietnamese grocery stores, because in the 70s, a lot of Vietnamese immigrants came to Oklahoma City because it was affordable. And they set up in these buildings that had been emptied out because nobody was interested in being on Route 66 anymore. So it was affordable. And now it's this thriving community in a totally different way than when it started.
1: There's another story of resurrection on Route 66, one that Alana included in her article for Smithsonian. It's about the town of Amboy in Southern California. What condition was Amboy in when your dad bought it?
6: It looked like a literal ghost town.
1: This is Kyle Okura. His father was Albert Okura, a Japanese-American and proud founder of a successful Mexican-style rotisserie chicken fast food chain in Southern California called One Pollo.
6: My dad was the type of person who always did things outside the box.
1: It was 2005 when Albert decided his next venture would be to purchase a once thriving little town along Route 66 called Amboy. Kyle was 12 or 13 at the time.
6: And I remember he comes into the room and he says, "Hey, Kyle, I'm going to buy a town." And I said, "What do you mean by a town?" And he goes, "Yeah, I'm going to buy a town." And I said, "Well, what does that mean? Why?"
1: That was my next question. Why?
6: He pretty much just said, "Who else do you know owns a town?" And that was enough explanation for me at that time. Like, we all went up there and I just remember it being so far away. It's a roadside Route 66 gas station, all these empty, you know, abandoned buildings. Everything was defunct. So when he bought it originally, I had no indication of the significance of the place that I was at.
1: Was there something about being on Route 66 that appealed to your dad?
6: He really believed in the American dream. The reason why he was able to even acquire the town of Amboy is because in the 90s, he bought a building which was the original site of the very first McDonald's in San Bernardino. And even though the original building was torn down, he bought the site on East Street. And so the new building that was erected there, he actually used that as the One Pollo office, and he created a museum for McDonald's. So that was on Route 66 as well. In his efforts to preserve that type of history and to also promote it on Route 66, he used that as his proof that he would do the same with Amboy. And he promised the widow of the original owners that he's going to restore the place. And he just jumped on that opportunity to purchase the town. There was no businesses. There was no people living there anymore. There's a lot of debris and clutter of trash. Looked like no one had been there for decades. The gas station was defunct. We couldn't sell gas. So he pretty much hit the reset button on it. And it wasn't until 2008, so 3 years later, that he was able to get the gas station up and running. We got like 70s style refurbished pumps. We have literal mechanical gas pumps that our gas attendants have to fill the gas for them. It's not electronic at all.
1: What does that mean? Like a hand lever pump?
6: Yeah, and you have to turn a key to unlock it, and it has mechanical gears in there. And we still do that today. I think it's part of the experience for all the people coming to Amboy is like, oh my gosh, they fill up our gas just like the old days. Back in the old days, there used to be a thriving population in Amboy. So in the 50s and 60s, when all of these boom towns along Route 66 were very much thriving.
1: Amboy once had its own school and a church and a number of businesses, but perhaps the most popular establishment there in its heyday was Roy's Motel and Cafe. It had a series of cottages that visitors could stay in, and it boasted one of Route 66's largest neon signs.
6: In 1959 is when they erected the giant Roy's Motel and Cafe neon sign, still there today, 50 foot.
1: What made it such an iconic part of Route 66?
6: Its size. When we turn on those lights from the east, you can see it from, I think it's 2.5 to 5 miles away. You can already see the neon sign off in the distance. It's like a beacon telling you, hey, you're almost here. You're almost at Amboy.
1: The town of Amboy and Roy's Motel and Cafe experienced a few good decades.
6: It boomed all the way up until early 70s. I believe 73 is when they opened the Interstate 40. And the original owners have been quoted to say that their business went boom to bust seemingly overnight. And now we actually restored it. Since 2019, we took the original neon tubes, we gave it a repaint, and we turn on those neon lights every night.
1: What sorts of challenges to restoring the town surfaced when your family began the work?
6: Number one is just finding the people who want to work out there consistently. It took us forever to even get internet up there with these mechanical style pumps. There's a lot of maintenance involved. The weather, I mean, gosh, in July, August, it gets up to 125. And I've worked out in Amboy when it was in the 120s, and that's a different type of heat. No, it's absolutely insane. We've had locust swarms. We've had flooding where, like, you know, the whole...
1: Oh my God.
6: Yeah, and especially when it rains a lot, you'll get these roads washed out where sometimes employees can't get home because when those washes come through, they come through violently in the desert. And sometimes the whole electricity for the town will go out. So if you can imagine the electricity goes out and it's 120 degrees, I mean, you have to have employees that are extremely resilient and want to be there.
1: To bring the town back as a functional tourist destination again, Kyle's biggest obstacle is something most desert cities and towns struggle with, water.
6: We do have wells there, but our water table underneath us is extremely salty. So we've had different ways of trying to combat that. That's the number one thing that's stopping me from opening up those cottages for vacancy, short-term rentals, and reopening the cafe.
1: Kyle really wants this town to work. He's doing it for his dad, who died in 2023. And he's also doing it out of a larger desire to preserve Route 66.
6: As I get older, I start realizing myself the significance of Amboy. It's growing on me, and not from just my family's sake, but everyone else. And it's from the experiences that I get to witness, or when we have these amazing people that come through and we hear their stories of why do they want to visit this place. And that's given me my own sense of real purpose.
1: What sorts of visitors do you get passing through Amboy?
6: There's two types of visitors. You get the mandatory traffic that comes through. These are the people coming to and from Palm Springs, Vegas. And then we also have the ones that are really coming down Route 66, starting from Chicago. And we're one of their last stops as they're heading towards Santa Monica. But you'll see people from all over the world. And it's amazing. I remember one time in 120 degree weather, I saw this German guy. He was on one of those like low pedal bikes. They like tow like a little thing behind them. And then they have a little shade. And this guy's literally pedaling all of Route 66. Barely spoke English. And then he comes up to me with a literal map. And he's like, cafe? Cafe? And he's like pointing on a map. I'm like, bro, it's right there. You found it. I was like, it's right here.
1: It isn't a functional cafe anymore, though Kyle hopes to open it again someday. For now, only the gas station is up and running in Amboy, but the historic significance of the place is still a draw.
6: Even pre-COVID, we would get tons and tons of different international tour buses from all different kinds of countries, like Dutch buses, Chinese buses, a lot of Germans, and Brazil. And you'll also get random convoys of different activities. Sometimes there's a ton of bikers in a group heading off on a road trip, or you'll see people heading off with their boats to the Laughlin River Run. Sometimes you'll see a whole convoy of supercars that are passing through. So you'll never know what you're going to see. And this year is actually the 100th year anniversary of Route 66. So it should be a really big year for us.
1: What are you all doing to celebrate the 100th anniversary?
6: We're throwing our next car show. It's the second annual. We're expecting over 400 vehicles. And this year we really went all in. We have a stage there with three different bands playing this time, vendors. I'm handling all the catering.
1: Oh, wow. Amazing.
2: Oh my gosh, there are so many celebrations. And I just think it's so cute to have a birthday for a road.
1: This is automotive journalist Alana Scher again.
2: I know there are a lot of car clubs who are doing drives. So if you have interest in any particular kind of car, you can probably find a club that's going to be doing a Route 66 drive. There's going to be celebrations in Oklahoma. There's going to be celebrations in Texas. There's going to be stuff in Chicago. It should be a really great year to take yourself out there if you've never been before. Any little section of it that has a business left on it or a restaurant or something, you can be sure that they're going to have at least one party that you're invited to.
1: Lana, what remains of Route 66 today?
2: If you plan to do a Route 66 drive, you do need to learn a little bit about reading a map. You cannot just put Route 66 into a GPS and have it take you all along the way, because not all of it exists anymore. Some of it has been eaten up by main highways. So you sort of have to be able to find the little sections that exist and then the highways that connect them together. There are some pretty long sections. New Mexico, Arizona, and California, I think, have some of the longest unbroken sections that still have things to do on them. But there are also a lot of websites that will give you kind of turn-by-turn directions. And so it's good to have a buddy. It's a very hard trip to take by yourself because you really need someone to say like, oh, I just checked this and actually this section is closed right now. So we have to go around it and this is the best way to do it. But if you're not in a hurry, you can still drive quite a lot of it.
1: To read Alana's article about the 100th anniversary of Route 66, you can visit SmithsonianMag.com. We'll put a link in our show notes. And that concludes our second season of There's More to That. Thank you so much for listening. And I hope you enjoyed learning about topics as varied as fruits from the Renaissance, untold stories of the American Revolution, the sex lives of dinosaurs, that was a fun one, baseball returning to a Japanese internment camp, the splendor of the Aurora Borealis, and so much more. If you missed any of these episodes, check them out. We hope to be back with you in the months to come, but until then, you can read more incredible stories from the journalists at Smithsonian Magazine in print and online at SmithsonianMag.com. There's More to That is a production of Smithsonian Magazine and PRX Productions. From the magazine, our team is me, Deborah Rosenberg and Brian Wally. From PRX, our team is Ali Budner, Cleo Levin, Genevieve Sponsler, Sandra Lopez-Monsalve, and Edwin Ochoa. The executive producer of PRX Productions is Jocelyn Gonzalez. Our episode artwork is by Emily Lankowitz. Fact-checking by Stephanie Abramson. I'm Ari Daniel. Thank you for listening. Do you know how to do your own car repair?
2: I do. I have a 1915 touring
1: Dodge. You have a 1915 car?
2: Yeah, I have a car from 1915. It has wooden wheels, has an open top, a four-cylinder engine, a three-speed manual.
1: Does your 1915 car still run? Can you drive it?
2: Oh, yeah, yeah, absolutely. The longest trip I've taken in it was 100 miles.
1: Wow.
2: Round trip.
1: And what do people say?
2: Well, I'm in Los Angeles, so sometimes people don't notice because, you know, they're busy in their modern cars. They're,
1: yeah.
2: Like, they're on their phone or whatever. But for the most part, people get very excited to see it and they have a lot of questions about it. Little kids really like it, so it's fun to let little kids sit in it if we're at a car show or something like that. But driving it does give me a lot of respect for people who took real road trips in them because you got to pay a lot of attention and there's a lot more to do in it than there is in a modern car.
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14: Hi, everyone. I'm Bruce Drake, the CEO at Arise and Exceptional Family Resources, and I am your host today for today's Exceptional Talk on Disabilities. 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Welcome, Phil.
15: Hi, Bruce. Thanks for having me.
14: So, Phil, I don't think a lot of people are going to know what a statewide systems advocate is. In fact, until I became associated with Arise about a year ago, I didn't know what a statewide systems advocate was.
15: Right.
14: So why don't you tell everybody who's listening just a little bit about yourself and your background,
15: sure,
14: and then about what your role is.
15: Sure. Briefly, the statewide system advocate is a program that's based out of the statewide coalition of independent living centers called New York Association on Independent Living. There's 15 of us spread across some of the larger independent living centers and make sure we cover all the state, basically to educate and organize people

0: And I have worked a couple different professions. When my first real professional job out of college was I was a community organizer. I worked for a local community organization, Syracuse United Neighbors, working with low-income people on the south and near west sides of the city, dealing with housing and crime and other issues like that. I have always had sort of a hand in the disability world.
1: But yeah. Before you go to your sure. connection to the disability world, what does a community organizer do?
0: Well, a community organizer is someone who works with people to help them solve the problems that they identify in their lives.
1: So give us an example.
0: So, for instance, for housing, there's a lot of poor housing on the south side of Syracuse, and the reason the organization was formed. So we would have a meeting. We would get people to talk about what, you know, problems they were facing in their housing, and then we identify the people who can solve those problems, bring them into a meeting, have the residents run the meeting, have the residents ask the questions, and get change that way.
1: That's great. So you're working as a community organizer, and then at some point you filter into the world of disabilities.
0: Yeah, my wife was working for RISE, and okay. she had mentioned that there was an opening. But also, I've been aware of the disability world for a long time. One of my part-time jobs, I worked for Onondaga Community Living, which okay. actually EFR took over and is running now.
1: We merged. We yeah. happily merged. With
0: yeah.
1: them.
0: And I am still in touch. I was a DSP, essentially.
1: Okay.
0: And, you know, I still am in touch with the person that I worked with the most. He is in a job. It was Peter's Market. Now it's Tops. And
1: okay.
0: I see him, you know, every week. And
1: so you started as a direct support professional.
0: Yes, I did.
1: Wow.
0: And, and like I said, I always had sort of an idea about what was going on. My sister was born profoundly deaf.
1: Okay.
0: And so I watched my parents have to struggle with trying to find her the services that she needed to you know, pursue schooling and her education and her employment. So, in fact, my first contact with ARISE was when she was having some difficulties. I went down to the ARISE office, which was downtown at the time. And Big Brother was going to solve all her problems. And I came in there and said, what can we do for my sister? And they said, well, the first thing is we should probably have your sister here. And we should ask her if she wants the help.
1: Right.
0: So that's sort of how I got into this this idea.
1: Do you think your relationship with your sister and your sister's needs and your experience as a direct support professional, how has that impacted you in the work that you do?
0: You know, I think I stop and think about how it's going to affect a person individually. You know, you run the risk of being a policy wonk and in this job and, you know, spouting policy provisions at people. But I think if you have some of that background, you understand that you're dealing with real people who have real needs and real problems, and you want to stop and listen to them.
1: That's great. I think it's important always to stop and listen, whatever relationship you're in. So you, mm-hmm. earlier in the discussion, you talked about independent living centers.
0: Yes.
1: Can you tell everybody what an independent living center is?
0: Well, ARISE is the independent living center for the four counties in this area, Madison, Pigo, Cayuga, and Onondaga. And there are 40-some independent living centers across the state. And we work with people of all disabilities of any type to identify. You know, it's similar to what an organizer does. They help them identify the problems they're facing and develop strategies to deal with those issues. You know, ARISE has employment, education, you know, advocacy, both the kind that I do with policy and then individual advocacy for people who are, say, facing shutoff of their national grid bill, things like that.
1: Is there anything that sets an independent living center apart from

0: a typical provider of services?
1: Yeah, I think it really is the sense of empowerment of the individual. We're not providing them the service as much as we're working with them together to do what we need to do.
0: Excellent. And my understanding, too, is that it's also a bit of a peer-driven service in that a lot of our employees might have disabilities or as well or facing similar things to the people that they're working with. We had an education advocate on our last podcast who was talking about how she had children with disabilities and that really helped her with the services that she was providing.
1: Yeah. I consider myself a part of the disability community because I suffered a traumatic injury playing softball, of all things, for a prior company. And I have swelling issues in my legs and things. So, you know, I think a large percentage of people who work in the Independent Living Center either, you know, have relatives, children, or are themselves members of the disability community.
0: Since we're talking about the other thing I should mention is that we're also, as an independent living center, we're required that 50% of our board has a significant disability. So we're an organization that not only supports people with disabilities, but in a large part, we're run and led by people with disabilities. So when you talk about being a statewide systems advocate, I know that you're part of a network of 15 different providers across the state or 15 different advocates across the state. How does that impact you really? Are you dealing with issues that happen on Long Island or Albany, or how does a statewide network work?
1: Well, we work on several different levels, a federal, state, and local level.
0: Okay.
1: I'm not dealing with the problems on Long Island unless those problems on Long Island are going to be affecting everyone in the state. And, you know, we have, we get together on the phone and by Zoom to talk about issues that are coming up. So we have a good sense of what's going on across the state. You know, I do two sort of things as a statewide advocate. One is education. I'm sending out emails and talking to people about the issues that we face. Whether it's legislation that's pending in the state or in the federal level, the recent cutbacks and budgetary things in D.C. And then locally, I think we do more of our actual organizing, actually changing, you know, things that directly affect people. I think those are the things that when I look back on what I do, those are the kind of things I'm going to remember.
0: So at one point you said you don't want to be a policy wonk. So what do you mean by a policy wonk?
1: Well, someone who you know, dives into the deep sort of arcane, you know, trivia of policy, you know, Section 8, Subsection B, those, right, those kind of things. I happily do that. I need to remember, and I force myself to remember that I'm working with people. And like I said, the kind of things that we're happy about is when he first started, we got a meeting with Mayor Walsh,
0: okay,
1: in the ARISE office, and we pointed out to him the abysmal condition of City Hall in terms of accessibility. And he scheduled a meeting with Deputy Mayor Sharon Owens, and we toured around City Hall and showed her our concerns. And, you know, took a little while because they're scraping up the funding, but you know, now we have a great accessible entrance, accessible men's rooms, and the place where they hold most of the meetings is much more accessible.
0: So that's interesting. How do you know which direction to take in regards to the advocacy? You know, so I think some people listening are probably picturing, you know, marches down the street and, you know, hell no, we won't go, you know, and then, you know, then there's the other side of that, which is the, you know, the meetings in the conference room where everyone's very cordial talking about, you know, their issues. So as an advocate, how do you advise, how do you determine, how do you help people choose the direction in which they're going to go?
1: Well, it really does really end up a function of how the response comes from the person that you're talking to.
0: Okay.
1: And, you know, to be honest, I think most of the groups that we work with, most of the agencies, most of the entities have been more than willing to sit down and talk with us. So there hasn't been as much, you know, picketing and,
0: right,
1: you know, things in the street. For instance, many years ago, members of the disability community, this is even before the ADA, now this is in the late 70s, chained themselves to a bus.
0: Okay.
1: And refused to allow it to move until there was ramps on the bus. And Syracuse was only the second city in the country that got ramps. So we started as a pretty, you know, antagonistic between the two. Now, we're, you know, we work very well together. We're on their advisory committees. We sit down and talk. If we need to have a problem, we can call them up. They'll answer.
0: So. And is that just the result of years of getting to know each other and starting to trust each other? And if we raise a concern, something's going to be done about it?
1: Yeah, I think that's the case. I think they realize that we know what we're talking about and that we're not going to go away.
0: So is that one of the success stories that you would share?
1: Yeah. I mean, I think among the things I'm really proud of is before New York State did it, I think 2 years before, we got the city to pass a law outlawing discrimination against people's source of income. So a lot of people were being told, we don't take Section 8 for your rent.
0: Okay.
1: We won't take Section 8, even though a large number of our folks had it. So we got that changed. You know, we helped pick the accessible voting machines with the Board of Elections in Onondaga County. You know, we've done some good things.
0: That's impressive. Phil, I really wish that we had a little bit more time, and I hope at some point I'm going to be able to convince you to come back and share some more of your stories, because I'd love to hear a little bit more about how people can get involved in the process going forward. But we'll save that for another day. But right now, I just want to thank you for finding the time to talk to us. And ladies and gentlemen, that was Arise and Exceptional Family Resources Statewide Systems Advocate, Phil Prane. As always, thank you all for listening, and we hope you join us the next time as well.
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3: 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WCNY Community FM recognizes the good work being done in our community by On Point for College. Since 1999, On Point has helped more than 11,000 youth from our region to get into college, stay there, and succeed afterward. Here's another story from On Point alumni stars.
4: My name is Vikas Regmi.
5: I'm Kumari Regmi, and we're a nurse practitioner and also adjunct faculty at SUNY Pali.
4: We have two daughters and son on our way.
5: We wanted to help them realize what we have been through, and we need to help others.
4: Initially, when we came to this country, we needed a lot of help, and many warm-hearted people came forward and helped us. Bhutan was very peaceful countries until mid of 1980s, like 85. Then the government of Bhutan implemented one nation, one people policy, which means the ruling elites want us to follow their culture, language, and tradition. So there was a conflict between us and the government of Bhutan, and the civil war started. The government started sending armies to the place where we lived. The government closed the school, and it was changed into the army camp, and people were just arrested. They were tortured.
5: We could hear people crying while they were beaten by the, you know, police and army forces at night. So we could hear that. That's when my parents and my grandparents decided that, you know, we should leave the country, otherwise we'll be taken there and, you know, beaten the same way like other Nepali people. And, you know, as a 6 years old, you don't know where they were going, but they were saying that, you know, it's night, but we have to pack up stuff that we can carry, and we have to walk, and we have to get out from here. And you were walking with them many miles to get to the truck because there are no buses and there's no car or anything that would drive by your home.
4: And like when there's a car too, like it's not safe to drive by because like you will be arrested or tortured.
5: At night, they started the journey walking with the kids, and there were like 6 or 7 kids in our family.
4: When I see this photo, it makes me cry because we are not sure if we will be able to meet our dear and near ones. So we want to take this picture and give it to our friends or family. If worse happened, they could remember us by seeing this picture. We left in September of 1992 and we came in Nepal and stayed in a refugee camp for 17 years.
5: As a refugee, even if you have something like a headache or you don't know if you have a cancer, or there's no one to diagnose because you don't have a good health care.
4: There are a lot of diseases we can just prevent by washing the hand, which we didn't have the resource, like enough water, soap, and a lot of deaths and dying because of those things, which can be easily prevented. And I feel heartbroken about that because as a kid, I always think that I wish I could do something to prevent those deaths.
5: With health fair, we teach refugees and immigrant people about cancer, you know, cancer awareness, mainly breast cancer, skin cancer, ovarian cancers. We always wanted to, you know, because we were helped so much, we wanted to give back to the community.
4: She does all the behind the scene background work and I just go and speak more.
6: Hey guys, good morning. How are you?
4: When I come to this country, initially the food was new, the culture was new, environment was new. Like I came on September, there was like little bit of snow, but I was wearing my hat, like jacket, and like one of the people in the plane told me, it's too early for that. And I was like, what are you talking about? Then like October, November, then I realized that how hard it is.
5: There was a recession when I came to this country, there were no jobs. So after 5 months, I got a job as a housekeeper. And then I wanted to go to school, but you know, with family, my parents had never gone to school back home. So I had to support the family too, to get, you know, some income in the house. And I used to volunteer at Catholic Charity. So Bikas came in September of same year and he started volunteering there, and that's where we met.
4: And it's interesting too, because like I was looking just to go to the school and she was looking to go for a school, and I was just meeting one of the On Point rep, and she was also meeting, and that's how we kind of met too.
5: So On Point means so much to us because I came to this country with not a lot of education, not a lot of English, and I was helped by On Point to fill the FAFSA and do a lot of paperwork to get into the college, and even getting into the college, helping me financially, giving me scholarship.
4: If someone has a question about like education, college, I always say them, reach out to On Point. They are very helpful and they can guide you by step and help you to do anything. We both started the Bikas and Kumari scholarship because we always value the education. We can use this water bottle for the scholarships, because when we are in refugee camp, when we have like a one bottle or something like that, we used to refill the oil because we get like a ration like after every 15 days, like rice, oil, lentils. Then it was just going in a trash. Then I realized, geez, like how about like if I start collecting this water bottle?
7: Thank you so much.
4: We just sold the bottle. It is $1.80. Well, every penny counts. This is one of the way we just like to say thank you to the country and community that has given so much to us.
5: We're so proud to be here and be the citizenship of this great country.
4: Now I have a place to live. Now I have a passport. I can go to any country without any fear. So which if I think about this like 10 years ago or 20 years ago, like I never have thought about those.
5: I could not even believe that living in this house from where I came from and what I used to live on. Our daughter, she knows like English, Nepali, everything she could write. Well, when I was that age, I didn't know anything. I started school when I was almost 7.5 or 8.
4: Yay! I did not use phone until I came here, like as age 24. Now she is more frequent, like pro in technology. Using the phone.
5: She knows all like the password for everyone. That mommy, at my 5th birthday, I need an iPad.
4: Yeah,
5: she will say that all the time.
4: And she's not getting it. It's fine. No.
5: If you have everything in life, you have to have that heart of caring and loving and, you know, helping others.
4: Let's help each other, because at least at some point of life, each one need help from each other. So that let's help that people when someone needs help, so that he or she can be successful and live their dreams.

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1: Welcome back to the latest episode of Repeating History. I'm Robert Searing, your host. We are very lucky today to be joined by one of my friends, a colleague here in Central New York, Finger Lakes region, Dr. Jeff Ludwig. Jeff is the Director of Education at the Seward House Museum in Auburn, New York, which if you have not been, you need to go as soon as you are able. It is an incredible museum, and we're going to talk a lot about the work that Jeff and his colleagues are doing over there and the amazing life of William Henry Seward. Jeff's been the Director of Education at the Seward House since 2015. In that capacity, he manages the museum's interpretation, volunteer, and internship programs, school and community outreach, and public programming schedule. He is also a public historian. He holds a PhD in history from the University of Rochester. His most recent research, which is going to be published in an edited volume by Syracuse University Press in 2026, examines William Henry Seward's relationship with the Erie Canal. Before joining the Seward House, Jeff worked for 3 years in the Rochester's office of the city historian and teaches history at SUNY Geneseo. Jeff, my friend, thank you so much for joining us today.
2: Bob, thanks so much for having me on. It's a pleasure.
1: So are you in the Seward House right now, my friend?
2: I am. If you can picture it, for anybody who's never been here before, we're a beautiful yellow brick house in the middle of downtown Auburn. It's a very interesting structure. It was built in 1816, expanded on in the 1840s, the 1860s, renovations in the 1890s. And I am on the top of one of the towers. We have a north and a south-facing tower, and I am on the third level of the north-facing tower, which I believe at one point was a servant's bedroom. It's got a fireplace, though don't use it for that anymore. Oof. Bookshelves, wallpaper on the walls and the ceiling, and I'm looking out the window and I can see a statue of Harriet Tubman, Auburn City Hall, and a lot of life in downtown going on this morning.
1: What an incredible description for our radio viewers as well. I feel as if I'm there right now. That is amazing. What a spot to be in. What an amazing house. We were just talking before we came on air. I was in New York City the last couple of days, and I randomly ran into some folks in Central Park, and we began chatting, and I told them what I do, and one of the things that they were asking about was sort of historic things in the region to go do. And I mentioned, one of the things I mentioned was the Seward House, because I am ashamed to say it, I only took my first trip to the Seward House, what was it, about a year and a half ago, when you were so kind to invite me out to give a talk there at the adjoining museum. And I was absolutely blown away by the home, by the collection, by the staff. And I think, you know, and one, Jeff, I was thinking to you earlier, William Henry Seward, you know, per pound might be one of the most interesting and well-traveled Americans of his day, and yet somehow these people that I'm speaking to in New York City, they say, oh, William Henry Seward, the guy that bought Alaska? Can you sort of speak to Seward's, his ubiquity, his life's journey, and what a role he played, such a significant role in the United States, well beyond the purchase of Alaska, which has sort of taken his historical memory sort of hijacked it, if you will.
2: Yeah, he's certainly been essentialized. It's a useful reductionism because everybody's heard of that. And so even if they're not sure what might bring them to the doors of our museum, most visitors are like, ah, yes, Seward's Folly. That's worth exploring. And then they're surprised and astonished to find there's so much more depth. So I think you're right, Bob. And it's not just William Henry Seward, but his remarkable family and their extended orbit. But Seward was probably more impactful than many of the presidents that overlap with his lifetime. He was born in 1801, dies in 1872. He's got a remarkable nearly half century in public life in New York politics and national politics. He is a state senator in his 20s, a New York governor in his 30s, a U.S. senator in his 40s, presumptive heir apparent to the White House in his 50s. And then as a consolation prize, we can get into being upset and defeated by a man he regarded as that little lawyer from the prairie, Abraham Lincoln. He becomes one of the most important secretaries of state and diplomats in the history of the office. His legacy spans so much. He's radical in a number of ways. He's known around the country for his anti-slavery. Sometimes he's confused with abolitionists, but anti-slavery politics. His wife's much more the abolitionist. Their home's a stop on the Underground Railroad. The reason I mentioned seeing the Tubman statue out my window is she purchased land from this family in the late 1850s. She was involved in women's rights in New York politics in the 1830s and the 1840s. He's considered very radical for his pro-immigration policies and principles. As a Secretary of State, he's responsible for assuring global neutrality during the Civil War, delivering and serving up to Lincoln exactly what Lincoln needs in terms of domestic politics. During his time under Lincoln, they become close. He helps craft the language for, of course, the first inaugural, but the Gettysburg Address, the Emancipation Proclamation, and it's a result of their close relationship that when Lincoln is assassinated in April 1865, Seward is nearly stabbed to death in his bed that same night by a co-conspirator. He was linked that closely in the popular mind and imagination, mm-hmm. remains so in public memory. And then, of course, yes, that last chapter in his political biography is the Alaska Purchase. Even in retirement, though, into the early 1870s, during the Grant administration, he's not done. As you've mentioned, he travels the world. He circumnavigates the globe.
1: Amazing.
2: Comes home and writes a bestseller of a travel narrative about what the world looked like to American eyes in this remarkable period of time. And the best thing for us, you and I, Bob, and people who want to come and explore history is the family retained this home into the 1950s, and then it became this museum. So nearly everything that's available to see inside is original and authentic to the Sewards. It reflects their daily experience, their lives, and so many chapters of our nation's history in which they were immediate actors.
1: My friend, that, and I'll tell you right now, it absolutely blew me away when you walk up those stairs and you come into that space. Having been to so many house museums across the country, like I'm a historian. My wife is in love with a historian and is a history geek by marriage. To have the collection that you folks have and to not have to make the caveat constantly that, you know, this is a reproduction or this was lost and we don't know where it is, right? Like, you walk in that place and the walls are lined with gifts and images and paintings and artwork. I mean, it is a complete manifestation of what, I mean, the Dos Equis commercial, the most interesting man in the world. I venture to say, I dare say that William Henry Seward may have been up for that award when he's living. And then I had forgotten that he writes a best-selling travel memoir in his latter days. The guy's making me feel lazy. Do you have any, I mean, people ask me this about our museum all the time. Do you have a couple collection pieces that are on display that are your favorites? And then, Jeff, are there one or two that are sort of not on display that also creep into maybe your top three or four?
2: Oh, man. Yes, we get these questions all the time. I love the books here. I'm much like you, Bob, a historian by training. I met my wife in graduate school while doing the PhD in history. So a fellow traveler, and we also love house museums. Plug for OHA.
1: Thank you, sir.
2: We go as often as we can. The books. We have about 5,000 books. Books were expensive. The average book that we have on the shelf would have cost, in 2026 dollars, about $100 each. Ooh. So these weren't purchased lightly. And in the original library, part of the original 1816 footprint of the house, about 1,500 volumes. It's largely William and his wife Frances's nonfiction. They were great scribblers in the margin, as I am.
1: Yes, yes.
2: But their marginalia is fascinating. We had a professor here from UVA, a scholar of Alexis de Tocqueville, and he was stunned when we pulled down Volume 1 and Volume 2, first editions inscribed by the American editor and translator to the governor, His Excellency.
1: Amazing.
2: William Seward. And then Seward's handwritten notes on the back pages of that book responding to de Tocqueville.
1: Unreal. So
2: each one of these books unlocks moments in their thinking and their development. We can pair them with letters because in addition to the material objects here on collections, the family, they are interesting, and we can even track down to the minute details of what they had for meals and what they talked about at the table in this vast archive and diaries. Back to collections. I love our fine arts. We have some beautiful paintings. Seward traveled the world. He brought back objects from all over. Many visitors would say that the thing that they remember most, that they retain decades after being here, was the family actually saved the bed sheet that Seward was lying under the night the accomplice of John Wilkes Booth, a guy named Lewis Powell, is able to steal into Seward's bedroom in Lafayette Square in Washington City and stab him. The blood-soaked sheets are still on display. The family kept them. Some other sort of bloody souvenirs like that. There's a piece of wallpaper from Ford's Theater.
1: Oh, my God.
2: And because Seward was so badly injured, he couldn't attend any part of Lincoln's funeral. So other cabinet members who had been rivals of both men, and some of them still did not much care for Seward, collected flowers from Lincoln's casket wreath. They were pressed and preserved and given him. Reminds me of Lincoln in the cabinet's hair framed piece that you have. We had these framed pressed flowers from April 1865. And then off collection, thinking about Alaska a little bit, because it is fun to imagine, Seward not only is the architect of the purchase in 1867, sight unseen, and at most of his political capital expended, but then when he retires before his world tour, he visits Alaska and he brings back some incredible things, a miniature model of Native Alaskan domicile. There's a harpoon.
1: Oh, wow.
2: I love this harpoon. Armor. So some of the Alaskan artifacts that come out for anniversaries or for folks going to Alaska, but they're in storage, are just amazing.
1: We'll be celebrating what it'll be 160 years next year.
2: Next year of
1: the purchase. So I imagine that harpoon will be out and on display.
2: I hope so. I promise I won't throw it around until then.
1: I love it. All right. So there's so much to unpack from that fantastic guy. So one thing, another thing that the average person probably forgets is that he is part of that assassination plot, and that the fact that he survives is great. I remember reading somewhere, Jeff, that they say he survives because he had been injured in a carriage accident before, and he had some sort of brace on. Is that apocryphal? Is that correct?
2: The jury is divided there. Medical historians have disputed whether it was a brace from a broken jaw sustained from carriage accident injuries or heavy bandages. So I tend to think the bandages.
1: Okay.
2: I've seen the medical records.
1: Amazing.
2: And there is no mention of it. He was about a week before the assassination night, so Good Friday, April 14th, 1865, riding in his carriage, and we still have the carriage. It's just finishing up with some conservation work. Hopefully we'll have it back on display soon in our carriage house. He and his son and his daughter and one of his daughter's friends were riding. The door came loose and he slammed it. The horses bucked. The carriage goes out of control, and he's trying to lean out of the car. He tips out. He lands on the cobbles of Washington. It breaks his collarbone, his jaw, very likely suffers a concussion, his arm. These are devastating injuries for a man in his mid-60s, considered quite old
1: then, yeah.
2: In the 1860s. Many doctors don't think he'll survive these. He is bedridden and heavily bandaged on the night of April 14th. And the man who tries to assassinate him actually gains entry to the house by appearing under the guise of a courier, a medical courier. He's even got a prop because, of course, John Wilkes Booth is an actor. He's dressed the part, prop of medicine, that he's talking his way into the house as if he has to deliver urgent supplies to the ailing Secretary of State.
1: Wow. Ingenious, murderous thugs. I was wondering, my question was, how old was he? So in his mid-60s, and this is what an incredibly bad run for the man, that he gets out of that alive to have this great sort of fourth act is really unreal to me. It's hard to fathom. So I want to jump back. Speaking about fourth acts, I want to go back to the first act. Now, you mentioned Seward's long career in public life, beginning as a state senator. He's one of the youngest, or maybe the youngest man elected governor of New York. But and I know you guys at the museum should be very proud to just have won a major award, right? I mean, you guys just won a major award from the American Alliance of Museums on a 2026 Museum Impact Award related to Seward's work with prisons. Can you tell us a little bit about that?
2: Well, thanks for the plug and bringing that up. Yes, our executive director, Billy, is actually in Philadelphia right now for the annual conference with the American Alliance of Museums. It's an incredibly high honor and award for us. We're really proud of it. For the last 3 years, we just closed it at the end of our last season in 2025. We had an exhibit up called Rooted in Reform. If people don't know Auburn for its history, whether that's because of Harriet Tubman, William Seward, Theodore Case is from Auburn, who developed sound on film technology in the early 20th century. they may associate it with the Auburn Correctional Facility or Auburn Prison, oldest continuously operating prison in the U.S. and home of the Auburn system of incarcerated people made to labor in prison workshops and factories. Born here, and in fact, the architect and master builder of the original prison built this house. These stories are incredibly linked. And Seward's father-in-law, an early lawyer and judge and settler in Keuka County in Auburn, was one of the surveyors who picked the spot. And his history intersects again and again and again with the choices made in Auburn and the growth of this carceral system. So Auburn's nickname, other than history's hometown, is Prison City.
1: Great beer.
2: And we found that the Seward family links are multi-generational. William Seward worried very much about some of the conditions and the treatment in that prison. As a governor of New York, he institutes a number of reforms. He creates a library system and prison education system, removing lots of corporal punishment. Auburn's also known for birthplace of the electric chair, early forms of waterboarding torture. So some historians would say Seward, the reformer, tries to make the prison a place where those who are incarcerated can come out and reenter society. Others say he's something of an apologist for it because he kind of wears off some of the harsher edges of the prison, but it endures. It's a really fascinating history. It's a shadow history of the entirety of Auburn and Keuka County. And looking at my window right now, I'm only a few blocks away from it. So Auburn is a place that's got these two histories happening simultaneously, often not in conversation with each other.
1: Okay.
2: And we wanted to put them in conversation through the lens of the Seward family and their connections and continuing into the present. We developed a number of community partnerships and programs. We co-hosted with the Rochester Education and Justice Initiative for a traveling exhibit going upstate. We worked with CANI, the Correction Association of New York, which is an independent oversight board. Dates back to Seward's own time. They considered Governor Seward a great friend of transparency in the prison system for community dialogue events. So that work has been ongoing. I'm a little sad that the exhibit has closed, but the work we've done has been powerful, and I know it's going to continue to impact and influence how I see that site and consider that history.
1: Well, no, yeah, I mean, congratulations to you and the entire team there. I remember seeing the exhibition upon my visit. Really, really did an amazing job. And I think that's again, a part of the history of the man, of the community, that is critically important. And when we talk about reform at all, Seward, you know, his entire career in one way or another seems to be dedicated to education and reform, two things that I think you and I certainly share a great affinity for. Speaking of Seward and being tied to things in New York State, you have your latest work being published by Syracuse University Press as part of another volume, is about Seward's connection to the Erie Canal. And here I sit in Syracuse at the center of the Erie Canal. Tell me a little bit about the book, about what your research was on, and about Seward's connection to the revolutionary Erie Canal.
2: Well, this is all thanks to our friends. I know, Bob, we have many of the same ones, and that extends to everybody at the Erie Canal Museum and then the Pomeroy Foundation, which sponsored a call for research last year for the bicentennial of the completion of the canal. And I talked to some staff there, and I knew that there was some Seward history. He'd commented on the canal as a governor. He deepens and widens the canal. But I didn't know much more than that. So as I always do, I think there's probably a Seward story there.
1: Right.
2: And it's always vaster than I realized. I should stop being surprised that when you start pulling on thread, pretty soon you've unspooled something enormous. So what I found incredible is diving into Seward's early history. So again, back to sort of chapter one of his political life. He grew up in a rather conservative household. His father was an enslaver. Seward grew up on a farm with enslaved people. His father was a Jeffersonian Democrat and was trying to raise his son in his image. And as part of that, he questioned DeWitt Clinton and the growth of a state that would build a vast infrastructure project like this. His father was very critical of Clinton and the idea of the canal. And Seward espoused those beliefs himself. And even going into Union College in Schenectady,
1: yes,
2: was critical of the canal. And then as he wrote, the very first time he went west to go to Utica to take the bar exam and then come to Auburn where he would take a job, he wrote, his exact words were, the scales fell off his eyes. And he saw the genius and the virtue of it. And then from there, it was a short step to realize what other great enterprises can a powerful state working to advance and promote the public good do to elevate a more perfect form of democracy. So this is kind of like foundational, a starter moment in which Seward, in this sort of formative reversal of every position he's ever held, reinvents himself as his father's opposite, discovers Whig Party, and becomes a proponent for empowering a state to do other works of good. What is going to be the next canal? And he's going to, of course, expand the canal, but it's going to be New York education, libraries, and then finally, the state can be a tool for dismantling slavery and promoting equality in all its forms. So he kind of, this is sort of the seed time for it to break it down in sort of modern 21st century terms, sort of a big government approach for Seward into politics.
1: That one, and I love everything that you just said, and I never really, I don't think I knew that story about him traveling on the canal, and I love that, the idea that the scales went off of his eyes, and I was sort of thinking the idea that you had Clinton's ditch, the pejorative, which Mr. Seward's father probably would have used, and Seward's folly, these two things that were actually incredibly significant and transformative, belittled by the small minds and myopia of the day. Really, really an interesting a parallel for me. So you've got that connection, and then you mentioned it, obviously, Seward's work in the anti-slavery campaign is legendary, and it's maybe perhaps, and you can speak to this better than I, one of the things that maybe costs him the nomination in Chicago in 1860. Can you talk a little bit about Seward's evolution on that? I mean, I often, when I write on this issue, being here in the Grand Central Depot of the Underground Railroad, talk about Seward and his famous higher law speech. Can you talk a little bit about how those things are connected, Jeff?
2: Absolutely. I mean, so if you think about one lifetime, how much a nation can change, being born just after New York had passed its gradual emancipation legislation in 1799, but living, he's 26 years old when finally the last enslaved New Yorkers are made free. And we, as you know, Bob, that anniversary is coming up next year.
1: 200 years coming
2: July, up. 1827.
1: Big day, yep.
2: So Seward was already here, but so the first third of his life, New York is a state where slavery is legal. His father's trying to justify it. As part of this rejection of all that inheritance, he begins to question everything status quo. And he comes to the burned over district, like so many. And he finds here very different politics. His father-in-law has a great influence on him. He begins not only to see some of the Erie Canal as something he really wants to throw his lot in behind, but these next crusades, including anti-slavery. So as you mentioned, he's quite young in his 20s as a state senator, very much out of any kind of power there. The Democrats hold sway during his term, but he's elected governor in 1838, first Whig governor in New York's history, 12th overall governor. And now he's got real power in his 30s to sort of, he sees himself becoming the next DeWitt Clinton, and these big projects he wants to do to put his stamp on the state. And as he says, we can achieve a higher level of social perfection. And that's going to be, of course, infrastructure, but a vision of New York as a model for the nation to follow. He begins to publicly get into some fights with Southern governors. He will hold New York up as a free state. Now, we'll get into higher law and the Fugitive Slave Act of 1850. That's in his future. But he says, as governor, effectively crossing into New York confers freedom. He says, slavery is exact words. Slavery is not the law of the land here. And he's not going to enforce it, which means he's not going to return any fugitive enslaved persons who make it into New York. Of course, the Fugitive Slave Act will take that power back from states in the North. He closes something that was a travel loophole that allowed Southerners to bring enslaved persons with them into a free state like New York and keep them in bondage as long as they didn't stay longer than 6 months.
1: Okay.
2: Famously, there's a commission that Seward creates that investigates claims that freeborn New Yorkers of color are being captured from their freedom and then forced into slavery. The most famous example being Solomon Northrup,
1: of course,
2: whose book 12 Years a Slave is published right here in Auburn and whose eventual release is a result of this commission. Long story short, so Seward is known around the country in his 30s for staking out these positions, even as New Yorkers think of him more in terms of these domestic policy things as schools and education. And then in 1848, open Senate seat coming in New York, Seward wants it. campaigns for the Whig Party. He will stump for Zachary Taylor. He'll meet Congressman Abraham Lincoln on the stump. And he's got a great sort of rousing stump speech that predicts the higher law speech. He asks the crowds that gather, can nothing be done about slavery because the public conscience is inert? He says, of course not. Everything can and must be done. Slavery must be abolished, and together we can do it. He wins that Senate seat. He goes to Washington in 1849, and the South is consolidating power in Washington, and have been since Andrew Jackson's election. And as part of an omnibus bill, a compromise bill of 1850, that'll do such things as bring California in as a free state, they're going to put more teeth into the original fugitive slave provision of the 1790s, make it a federal law for any individual or larger entity like a state to resist returning fugitive enslaved person. So it's going to be an act of growing the state and using it as a tool to protect a pro-slavery agenda, not at all what you would associate with a sort of a states' rights approach to government. And so Seward's first major speech when he arrives in Washington, a newly minted senator for New York, is to condemn this, acknowledges that the legislature has the power to pass a law like this, even amend the Constitution if they want to. But there's a higher law, he says, and he's invoking a sort of moral reason to oppose this and slavery. This is basically his coming out party in Washington. And I won't kid you, Bob, that he's consistent throughout the 1850s. You know he's not. He is at times pragmatic. He can take radical stands. And throughout the 1850s, he sort of weaves himself in and out of debates, sometimes really with these great rhetorical flourishes, coming down very close to an abolitionist standpoint, at other times looking to make compromises that would serve him well or promote some improvement. And the letters between he and his wife during this period are fascinating because she remains steadfast and stalwart in her abolition. She does not brook compromise for any reason. And so it's fascinating to watch their marriage long distance through the mail unfold as they themselves debate the issues during the decade leading up to the Civil War.
1: Incredible stuff, Jeff. And again, I mean, the man is as gifted as it comes in terms of his political acumen. He's brilliant. He's well read. Nothing about this is surprising to those of us that know Seward. And to get to know William Henry Seward more and deeper than this wonderful conversation with Dr. Jeff Ludwig, we want you to go visit the Seward House Museum and visit beautiful Auburn, New York when you are in there. Jeff, real quick while we're wrapping up, you want to give us a plug of some programming or anything coming up in Auburn as we're nearing the summer and a beautiful place to visit?
2: Yeah, we've got some great summer programs. We have a lunchtime lecture series once a month. They are free. We have them coming up this summer, June 30th, July 17th. Our friend Tom from Oneida Community Mansion House, he's coming in August on the 21st. We've got a great concert outdoors on July 16th. Shakespeare in the Gardens, also free. That's on August 13th. We're running our summer camp program. It's great for third, fourth, fifth graders the week of July 20 through 24th. And last thing I'll say for America 250, we've got a lot of cool programming. But on July 3rd, it's the first Friday, which means we're open as for free as an open house. So come self-guide your way through parts of the museum. We'll have music from the Auburn Civic Band, but we've got a wonderful Seward reenactor, and we've worked on a script. On the 4th of July, he'd often come back to Central New York, sometimes at Syracuse, sometimes at Auburn, and he would give speeches on the meaning of the Revolution and challenges to that legacy today. And these hold up really well. That's going to be July 3rd. Come out and hear in Seward's own words how he thought we should continue to interrogate and try to live up to and even perfect and improve upon the founding generation.
1: We could use a William Henry Seward today. Dr. Jeff Ludwig, thank you so much for joining me. All the best to you and your staff out there in Auburn. I look forward to seeing you very soon, my friend. Thanks for joining us.
2: Thanks, Bob.
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0: 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Next up, Shadow Yaddo, the podcast from the renowned artist retreat in Saratoga Springs. 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
1: The strangers from the internet are standing outside. 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

0: Hello, and welcome back to Shadow Yaddo. I'm Elena Richardson. I feel I have to begin with a confession. A big, bad, shocking revelation for some of you, perhaps. Okay, here goes. I can't stand Bob Dylan's voice. Yeah, even though I happen to live in his former house in Harlem, I saged it when we moved in. And my idea of hell is a Fish concert or any other event where an aging boy band jams endlessly. My way into music is through words and a voice that breaks my heart. I like storytellers. And when I was in my mid-teens, my world was blown open by one of the finest conjurers of contemporary female life, Joni Mitchell. The seminal album for me was Blue, which came out in 1971. I wouldn't have understood it then, but by 1978, I hung on her every word. She moved in a glamorous lyrical world, on plains and beach towns, charming rogues came and went. But beneath the sophistication, there was usually pain. Her own life allowed her to connect with the rest of us. When she was 9, she contracted polio. It left her with a weakened left hand, and so she came up with unique guitar tunings to compensate. She'd had a daughter as a young unmarried woman, putting the child up for adoption. She knew what it's like to have scars on the soul. And as her fame and musical style evolved, her activism expanded while the challenges continued. Lost love, a brain aneurysm in 2015, endless petty slights from guys in the biz. It was always, for me, as if her pain gave the rest of us, gave me, permission to feel. It was subversive and also reassuring that there was still beauty. We'd survive. Today, we'll be diving into this layered, luminous world of Joni Mitchell, rich with wanderlust, wild love, and exquisite complexity. Guiding us are two extraordinary Yaddo artists who've both explored in their own work a personal connection to Joni. We'll hear from John Kelly, a pioneering figure in performance art whose career spans 4 decades. Known for his genre-defying work that blends theater, dance, visual art, and music, Kelly has long paid homage to Mitchell through his acclaimed performances. His work often blurs boundaries between art forms, genders, and identities, offering space for fluidity, reinvention, and emotional intensity. He's joined by Paul Lisicki, the award-winning author of 7 books, including his latest, Song So Wild and Blue, which traces the emotional and cultural resonance of Mitchell's music through a deeply personal and critical lens. Paul Lisicki's writing is celebrated for its lyricism, vulnerability, and sharp insight into relationships, community, and queer experience. Together, they'll dive into Mitchell's complex legacy, her fusion of words and melody, her eroticism and edge, her disruptive genius and refusal to conform. This is a conversation about art and commerce, love and remorse, optimism and heartbreak. It's about what it means to build a life outside the rules and why Joni Mitchell speaks so powerfully to so many of us. Have a listen.
1: When did you first listen to Joni, John? When did you discover her?
2: Growing up in Jersey City, I had 2 older sisters, and they were listening to Joni Mitchell and Laura Nyro and Crosby, Stills, Nash & Young. And it was just like an epiphany. In my basement, I put her on, and I'd never heard like her early piano works, like For Free and Rainy Night House. I'd never been exposed to classical music. So that, to me, felt like this beautiful lyricism in the music, especially with the piano. But then also, and more profoundly, the words, ideas of wanderlust and possibility and love and remorse, all those things just spoke to me. And as a young man in Jersey City, certainly there were no men that were giving me permission to explore emotion and possibility. So these things were coming from Joni, a woman, but also a huge soul, you know?
1: Yes. Yeah. Yeah. I first heard her in elementary school. My elementary school music teacher taught us Both Sides Now, which is probably not a representative Joni song, if such a thing could be true. But I think what drew me to it was that it wasn't a song that was emotionally simplistic. It seemed as much optimistic as it did heartbroken at every turn. And it threw everything else that we'd been taught into, it made everything else seem simple-minded to me. Like, that song was happy, that song was sad. So that's the first time I heard her work. And it wasn't until I was in high school. I had heard Court and Spark on the radio and was impressed by that work. But for some reason, I must have run across Hejira in the record store and thought it was time to get to know her work. And I didn't get it at first. I thought it sounded too austere. I expected more orchestral complexity. What, you know, all of the tones and colors she'd used in the previous two albums. And then something happened, maybe on the fifth listen, that fusion of words and clarity. And I've been listening to that music ever since.

0: times.
1: What's your favorite album or cluster of songs? I'm sure that's a changing list.
2: Yeah, well, early on, the albums that I had access to in my basement in Jersey City were Ladies of the Canyon and Blue. But

0: music of the day. Ugh. And oh, it's terrible.
1: Oh,
0: yeah.
1: Yeah. Didn't John Lennon say, if you want a hit, just put some fiddles on it?
0: Right, right. Which really seemed to bother her.
1: Yeah. But also, to come back to the way that she straddled the fence between commerce and art was, like, literally she did it, you know, in the song, You Turn Me On. Well, okay, David Geffen, I'll write you a hit. You Turn Me On, I'm a radio, literally, about the... And the DJs loved it, supposedly, right?
0: I guess so. I guess that's her first... Is that her first hit? Other than, I mean, there are other songs that, I mean, Judy Collins obviously did Both Sides Now, but I wonder if that's her first hit on her own.
1: I think her first impulse toward trying to make a hit, from my perception, might be Night in the City.
0: Yeah, yeah, that makes sense. That's the song I heard that had the sweetening, and it wasn't good.
1: It's a song I love to hate. But, when I was doing the Joni Mitchell show, I was always saying, God, I need some up-tempo tunes in here. You know, and that was one which I include for an occasional up-tempo tune. And ironically, the songs from Court and Spark, like Help Me and Free Men in Paris, which were both probably two of her biggest hits, they're also two of the hardest songs for me to sing because at that point, her voice was coming a bit lower. It was still pretty high, but the register break in a man's voice is different from where it is in a woman's voice. So I was having to navigate, and the entire song is going through the register break on both of those songs.

0: What thrilled me about your performances was that you were using the open tunings at a time when I think it was assumed that Joni's songs couldn't be covered. In order to perform them, you would have to somehow minimize them or take away their complexity. And you retuned your guitar, and it was completely thrilling because it felt like you had settled into the music and knew all of its nuances much more than anyone else at the time. I remember the first time I saw you in Provincetown, and I was ecstatic. Like, I thought, now this is someone who listens and cares about the music and experiences it in a full-bodied, expansive way.
1: Well, thank you, Paul. I think what that was really about way back was getting access to actually what the tunings were, you know? And I think the JoniMitchell.com webpage, which was began by a guy named Wally Brees. He's the one that gave me access to a lot of that material, getting access to what the open tunings were and then how to navigate them, and really then essentially doing guitar covers of her actual guitar structure, and then replicating the busy right hand, which really, that's how she turned the guitar into an orchestra. That was a really sweet challenge to embrace. And it gave it a gravitas and an authenticity, which, as you said, it felt new, you know.
0: It felt like your achievement did so much to open up the experience of that music to other people who wanted to cover it and interpret it, because it didn't feel like people were doing enough before your work.

0: Skim the ground.
1: To bring back to your book, are you on a book tour, or will you be going on a book tour?
2: I've been on a book tour since the 25th of February, and the beginning weeks were very concentrated. And now I'm going to Iowa City on Monday, and then something outside of Philadelphia on Friday. And so there

0: our dates through, I guess, November, but there's much more space in between the dates, which is, I think, both good and bad, because I think when you're, I'm sure you know what this feels like, when you're doing night after night, it just, you go into character or performance mode and you feel this kind of needle-like alertness. And when there are days after an event, I spend much more time recovering than I think I should. It feels more tiring when there are spaces in between events. Was there a point where you stopped listening as much?
1: Yeah, dog eat dog, maybe.
0: That was hard to hear at the time. Like, I listen to it much more now than I did back in the day, because I feel like there might be something there that I had missed over time. But it'll be interesting to hear the demos. I assume they'll be on the next archive coming out this fall. Are you a Wild Things Run Fast fan?
1: Not yet. Not yet. After this conversation, I'll give it a listen. And I was performing her work for so long, and I just had to leave it. You know, the gig for me, the fact that I was doing it in drag became such an albatross, because I got so sick of journalists talking about the drag and then maybe eventually talking about the music and using titles like Phony Joni, Kelly's Girl, Kelly's Joni, Not a Drag. I mean, Phony Joni. It was just like, you know what? I don't know, I got a bit OD'd on the drag aspect. And for me, that was the afterthought. You know, I first did it at the first Wigstockville in the East Village in 84, and it's a quote-unquote drag fest. And at that point, drag was more Dada, it was rock and roll, it was punk. And I thought the idea, I'd always been wanting to sing her music, and this was the chance to do it and sing the song Woodstock as Wigstock. And I said, well, can I show up looking like her? I was like, sure, I'll put on a long thing and a blonde wig with bangs and no makeup. And that's the kind of visual embodiment to the audio embodiment. But I did, after so many years of being so utterly in her music, I had to kind of step back for a bit, you know?

0: is my gut is ripped. But sort of soul can understand.
1: Ask you about, like, that, you know, as gay men finding refuge in the road of her work. I know there's a huge audience for gay and queer people for her work, and I guess I know our sense why, but do you have any thoughts on that?
2: Yeah, it's hard to talk about it without resorting to generalities or cliches. I think what's fascinating is that her music seems to touch the whole LGBTQ spectrum. It's not just gay men. Lesbians seem to love her work as much. Trans people I know seem to love the work. I feel like she has built an alternate life, related but different tools, which I think makes sense when you think about what it is to develop a self as a queer person. It could be something to do with her interrogation of her distrust of categories, her interest in crossing borders. Lots of energy comes from hybridizing. So I think all of that might have something to do with why we're drawn to the work. You know, we can point to specific songs that inhabit that androgyny, but those are just some vague and general thoughts I've had. I feel like there needs to be the seminal queer reading of Joni's work, and I'm not sure if that book is out there yet. I tried to start, but there's a lot to say. What do you think?
1: I mean, yeah, I think all you said, absolutely, and also as a woman voicing the skirmish between men and women, you know, the heterosexual skirmish. But it's funny, I was thinking about why are powerful women often vilified? Like, I was thinking in terms of singers, like Maria Callas, Barbra Streisand, Joni Mitchell, the press can wind up glomming on them, but they wouldn't do the same thing with Enrico Caruso or Frank Sinatra or Bob Dylan, you know? And what is that? And is that in there? And also, you know, she wanted to hang out with the boys and she wasn't always allowed to. Like when they all went up perform at Wigstock and Dave Geffen wouldn't let her go because she had to do the taping of the Dick Cavett show the next day. But all the boys went. And then, in fact, the boys went and came back and were on the taping as well.
2: Exactly. Exactly.
1: So what's that about? Why let the boys go and not her, you know?
2: Right, right. Yeah, I think there's something disruptive and challenging and subversive about the energy at the center of the songs. You know, she wants to be part of the boys' club, but at the same time, she's speaking against patriarchy and set rules.
1: You know, I'm glad you said that, because in the boys' club, I meant she just likes hanging out with the boys, but I'm glad you brought it to that point.
2: You know, and I think her work, there's an eroticism in that work, a respect for the erotic life that's not always direct, but you can feel it from song to song that might speak to us as well.
1: Oh, yeah. I mean, the boom, boom, pachyderm.
2: Right? That's perfect.

0: Yeah, I wonder if she could have foreseen what was coming, you know, not just once, but a couple of times, just in terms of her reemergence. And if she only could have seen like the huge appreciation or foreseen the huge appreciation of this moment.
1: Yeah. You know, it's so funny. When I first met her, you know, she had heard about my show where I'm singing her music and all that. And she finally came to see it at Fez, which was on Lafayette Street. And she had performed there the previous year. You know, she came to the show and it was great. And then the night after, I went to her birthday party at a little Italian restaurant in the West Village called Tanti Bacci.
0: I remember that place. I didn't know that. I loved that place.
1: Yeah, it was downstairs, this tiny room. It was Liz Rosenberg, who was Madonna's publicist, Chaka Khan and her sister, Paul Starr, who was Joni's makeup man, her A&R person from Reprise, maybe, and then me and my friend Hebe. And when we were leaving, and there were bottles of tequila and Patron tequila and cranberry juice on the tables. Maybe she was cleansing her kidneys or something. but then when we left, we were waiting for her car, and I turned to her and I said, "Do you realize how much people love you?" And she kind of turned to me and said, "Mm-hmm." You know, like, mm-hmm, you know, yeah.

0: Joni is so much against resolution, as you know. You know, the cord has to be open and it has to have some suspension in it.
1: Well, we're both talking about something that exists as an ephemeral thing and also a tangible thing, like recordings. When you experience them, they're in the air, the ether, but they're replicable. Whereas live performance, you know, that's one thing, but books live on, and responses to other artists' work, if it's a performance, it disappears, but if it's a book, it lives on. So in a way, we're dealing with the same reality, but yours hangs around and mine has already disappeared.
0: Do you think of like a YouTube recording of your work as being ephemeral? The web disappears, I guess. Probably all books disappear. but yeah, I guess it's just a degree of like, yeah, how long does something stay around?
1: Yeah, I mean, you know, sure, the videotapes can be a good document of a moment. I think artists that make stuff that is tangible are lucky because it winds up being an advocate for them. You know, when I'm not doing visual art, mainly performance, it all goes away, and what's left can be okay, but it really is about this addiction to the moment and the heightened moment where you have to really utterly show up with people watching you. You know?
0: Yeah. And you never know what people are going to record on their cameras, which might, you know, be poorly lit or not framed so well and not like what you want. Yeah, not what you want seen. I just saw a picture of myself that from last week that a filter had been applied to, and I went, oh, I can't stand this. This was a nice photo and now it's washed out and it, oh. So, the book is, it feels more finite in its design.
1: Yeah, I don't know if that was a good wind-up. Should we try for something else?

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We thank Paul and John for joining us for this wonderful conversation. 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Big thanks as well to our sound designer and engineer, Jean-Pierre Williams-Burpee, and of course to the artists whose music we featured in today's episode. That's Joni Mitchell for Song of Seagull, The Blue Motel, Hijira, and The Dawn Treader, and John Kelly for The Escape Artist from his album Beauty Kills Me. Shadow Yaddo is delighted to be airing on WCNY Community FM, serving Central New York, Syracuse, and parts of Canada, along with being on your favorite podcast platforms. Special thanks to the amazing Yaddo artist Molly Haskell for her support of Shadow and for underwriting our Yaddo Reads Lending Library, which offers books by Yaddo authors for children and young adults. We'll be back soon with more from Shadow Yaddo. I hope you'll have a few moments to let Joni's songs run through your mind. It's good for you. No, really. As the multi-talented David Cale sings, all the smart girls, all the smart girls, all the smart girls, listen to Joni Mitchell. Take care.

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0: Live from NPR News in Washington, I'm Janine Herbst. Israel has used white phosphorus over civilian areas in Lebanon, according to the New York Times. That's a chemical that can cause burns and other injuries. NPR's Stephen Bisaha has more.
1: White phosphorus is not banned under international law and can be used to create smoke screens or mark military targets. But Badr Hassan with Amnesty International says it is illegal to use over civilian areas due to its indiscriminate harm.
2: The likelihood of its causing suffering, causing damage, causing long-term damage as well, both to the respiratory system and burns.
1: Human Rights Watch says Israel used white phosphorus over Lebanese homes in March, and The Times says the substance was used as recently as last week. NPR has not independently verified those claims, and Israel denies using the substance in a way that violates international law. Stephen Bisaha, NPR News.
0: A $70 billion immigration enforcement package is headed to the House after narrowly passing the Senate yesterday. It would provide billions in additional funding for ICE and Border Patrol. NPR's Windsor Johnston has more.
3: The bill cleared the Senate after an overnight debate that stretched into the early morning hours on Friday. Supporters say the funding is needed to strengthen border security and expand immigration enforcement operations. Democrats oppose the measure, arguing it lacks sufficient oversight and could lead to a significant expansion of detention and deportation efforts. The debate was further complicated by controversy surrounding a separate fund critics said could benefit some Trump allies, though Republican leaders insisted the focus should remain on immigration enforcement. The House is expected to take up the measure next week. Windsor Johnston, NPR News, Washington.
0: The measure would provide that additional funding through the remainder of President Trump's term. The United Kingdom is condemning comments by the Trump administration over the death of a teenaged university student in southern England who was handcuffed as he lay dying from a stab wound. NPR's Lauren Freyer has more.
4: The U.S. State Department accused the U.K. of having a two-tiered policing system, a symptom, it said, of civilizational decline, while Vice President J.D. Vance blamed a mass invasion of migrants and what he called U.K. self-hatred. Without naming Vance, the British government condemned efforts to interfere in U.K. democracy and stir up division on streets. 18-year-old Henry Novak was falsely accused of racial abuse and handcuffed by police as he lay dying of stab wounds. His killer is now serving a life sentence. But the far right has seized on this case as proof of anti-white prejudice by police. Novak's family has said they do not want his death to be used to create division, and data show people of color are twice as likely to get arrested here. Lauren Freyer, NPR News, Bath, England.
0: And you're listening to NPR News from Washington. President Trump has pardoned Stephen Beyer. He's a former Republican congressman from Indiana who served nearly 2 years in prison for making illegal stock trades based on inside information. This after he left office. He was sentenced to 22 months in prison in 2023 for making those trades while working as a consultant and a lobbyist. He maintains his innocence. Trump cited Beyer's career as a judge advocate general in the Army and the House in making his decision to pardon him. Peruvians will elect their new president tomorrow. This is polls are indicating that most voters are deeply unhappy with the stark far-left versus far-right choice. From Lima, Simone Teagle has more.
5: For the third time in the last four elections, Peruvians face a polarizing choice of presidential candidates. Far-right candidate Keiko Fujimori or a far-left opponent, Roberto Sanchez. The election comes after years of political chaos, runaway corruption, and rising street crime. Many voters blame the outgoing scandal-racked Congress, dominated by Keiko's Popular Force Party. She is promising to build maximum security prisons and send the army into the streets. Sanchez, a member of that Congress, plans to nationalize large chunks of the economy and curb imports. The tightly contested election is expected to be decided by the unusually high number of undecided voters, who are dissatisfied with both candidates. For NPR News, I'm Simeon Teagle, in Lima, Peru.
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7: greetings, salutations, and just plain hello. You're listening to the great American music we call jazz. Dave Schwann here. Thank you so very much for joining us. We have trombonist Michael Deese up for you next from his recording Reaching Out and his tune, which gets things moving, called Tipping Point.

trombonist Michael Deese from his recording Reaching Out. Michael reaching out to give us a great tune called Tipping Point. Along with Michael on trombone, two sax players, Ralph Bowen and Walt Weisskopf, Luther Allison on piano, Peter Brendler bass, and Zach Edelman on drums. Let's stay with that groove with Christian McBride. This is from his recording Getting to It. He is joined by Roy Hargrove on trumpet with Joshua Redman on tenor, Cyrus Chestnut the pianist, Lewis Nash drums, of course Christian leading this quintet on bass. Here is Christian's tune, King Freddy of Hubbard.

Christian McBride's musical salute to one of the people he worked with for a little while, Freddie Hubbard, King Freddie of Hubbard. That's from Christian's recording, Getting to It, joined by Roy Hargrove on trumpet, Joshua Redman on tenor sax, Cyrus Chestnut piano, Louis Nash on drums, of course Christian out front on bass. If that lineup wasn't enough for you on a couple cuts in this recording, Steve Turay joins the group on trombone, all coming together on Getting to It. We're glad you've joined us. Dave Schwann with you. You're listening to the great American music we call jazz. Let's go to Paris for this next recording, led by the great baritone saxophonist Gary Smolian. He is joined by Olivier Hotman piano, Michel Rossillon bass, with Bernd Reiter on drums, for a Billy Strayhorn tune, The Star-Crossed Lovers.

Master saxophonist Gary Smolian. I should say master baritone saxophonist Gary Smolian, specifically, with Billy Strayhorn's The Star-Crossed Lovers. Gary, live in Paris there, back in 2015, with Olivier Hotman piano, Michel Rossellon bass, and Bernd Reiter on drums. More great jazz to come. We hope you can stay with us. Dave Schwann here. Thank you for joining us. Gary Smolian, by the way, the baritone saxophonist with the Vanguard Jazz Orchestra for many years, taking the place of the founding baritone saxophonist in that orchestra, which was the Thad Jones-Mel Lewis Big Band, Pepper Adams. Here is Eric Reed.

0: You can always expect something inspiring from Eric Reed. There's a perfect example. It's a brief piece by Eric called Him, and it's from Eric's recording called Here.
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0: We have alto saxophonist Corey Weeds up next with David Hazeltine at the piano, Ken Lister bass, and Jesse Cahill on drums. The quartet featured on the album Day by Day and the classic Tangerine.

Alto saxophonist Corey Weeds, whether you put him with a quartet or with a big band, as he has done in the past, he will always give you some great things to listen to. There's one good example, Tangerine. It's from his recording Day by Day. Corey on alto with David Hazeltine on piano and Ken Lister on bass, Jesse Cahill on drums. You're listening to Jazz with Dave Schwann, and up next, the legendary organist Dr. Lonnie Smith, but not playing an organ. Here he is on piano. This is from his recording The Turbinator and Riverwalk.

Dr. Lonnie Smith at the piano with his tune Riverwalk. That is from his recording The Turbinator. Buster Williams on bass and Buddy Williams on drums. I don't know about you, but I think I may have heard a little McCoy Tyner influence in Dr. Smith's playing. So why don't we hear McCoy Tyner? This from Live at Sweet Basil in 1989, Monk's Dream.

Playing like that will keep you on the edge of your seat. I'll never forget hearing this trio play that tune. Monk's Dream, McCoy Tyner at the piano, Avery Sharp on bass, Aaron Scott on drums. This particular performance at Sweet Basil in New York in May of 1989. And it is on the 2-CD set called McCoy Tyner Trio, live at Sweet Basil. We thank you so much for joining us this hour and hope you enjoyed all the great American music we call jazz. Dave Schwann finishing up with Paul Nedzela from his recording, Introducing Paul Nedzela, at number 251.

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0: Live from NPR News in Washington, I'm Janine Herbst. The House this week voted to invoke the War Powers Act, limiting President Trump's power to continue directing military action in Iran without congressional authorization. It passed with the help of a few Republicans. NPR's Ron Elving has more.
1: This week, four members of the Republican majority crossed the aisle to vote with the Democrats and invoke the War Powers Act on Iran. This is legislation that's been on the books since the wind down from the Vietnam War, and it requires congressional approval after an overseas deployment has lasted 60 days. We're way past that with the war on Iran, but past efforts to invoke the act have fallen short. This time, with the margin of majority down to the fingers of one hand, the defection of four Republicans was enough. Now we'll see if the Senate follows through.
0: NPR's Ron Elving reporting. President Trump has issued a full pardon for a former Republican congressman who was convicted of insider trading. As NPR's James Jones reports, the pardon follows appeals for the action from leading Republicans.
2: In 2022, the Securities and Exchange Commission accused Stephen Boor of using non-public information to buy shares of companies ahead of big announcements. He was convicted by a jury in 2023 and sentenced to 22 months in prison. An appeals court rejected Boor's claim that he was wrongfully convicted, and the Supreme Court failed to take up his case. Trump has pardoned 13 current or former members of Congress over his two terms, and he continues to claim that previous Democratic administrations used Department of Justice prosecutions to punish political enemies. In a statement to the Associated Press, Boor says the pardon, quote, corrects a politically motivated prosecution. James Jones, NPR News.
0: The Israeli military says it's investigating after an Israeli soldier opened fire on a car in the occupied West Bank, killing a seven-month-old baby. The infant's parents were wounded. Nua Masla has more from Ramallah.
3: Palestinian Authority officials say Sam Abu Haikal was in his mother's arms when an Israeli soldier opened fire on the car in the southern West Bank city of Hebron Friday night. Both the mother and baby were struck. The child died in hospital. Israel said a soldier fired after perceiving a vehicle speeding towards them. The baby's father, Fahd Abu Haikal, told Israeli media their car had come to a complete stop at a checkpoint before they came under fire. The Israeli military said it was investigating the shooting of what it called uninvolved civilians. West Bank health officials say Israeli forces have killed more than 1,000 Palestinians, including 210 children, in the past 3 years. For NPR News, this is Noha Musleh in Ramallah.
0: And you're listening to NPR News from Washington. Rescuers have called off a search for two people thought to be trapped in a cave in Laos. Worsening conditions have made it unsafe for rescuers to continue. From Taipei, Jan Kamenzin Brumby has more.
4: The decision to halt the search for the two remaining victims ends more than 2 weeks of international rescue efforts. Rescue workers say the risks of continuing the search now outweigh the small chances of successfully rescuing the missing men. Five were rescued last week, but two are still thought to be trapped inside the flooded cave. All seven men had climbed into the cave in central Laos looking for gold and were trapped when a flash flood blocked their exit. For NPR News, I'm Jan Kamsen-Rumbi in Taipei.
0: FIFA says fans can bring their own disposable water bottles to some stadiums for the World Cup. The soccer organization had originally barred fans from bringing refillable water bottles into 16 stadiums across North America, and that included some with limited or no shade from the sun. In a FIFA video, COO Haimar Shigir provided more details.
5: What is not allowed are hard-sided, reusable water containers which could pose a safety and security risk. But each spectator can bring with them one 20-ounce factory-sealed plastic disposable bottle of water to the stadium.
0: The World Cup, with 48 teams and 104 matches across 16 cities in the U.S., Mexico, and Canada, kicks off next Thursday. That presents a huge security problem, though. Andrew Giuliani, who's leading the security effort, says they will be prepared as they can be. You're listening to NPR News from Washington.
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7: We hope things are going very well for you and yours. Louis Nash and his quintet up next, recording from 2011 at Corey Weed's Cellar Jazz Club in Vancouver, British Columbia. The name of the CD is called The Highest Mountain. Here's a Bobby Hutcherson tune that opens up the CD. It's called Teddy.

0: Thank you very much.
1: That's Lewis Nash and his quintet at Corey Weed's Cellar Jazz Club in Vancouver, British Columbia, back in 2011. Bobby Hutcherson's tune, Teddy. It opens up the CD, The Highest Mountain. Of course, Lewis Nash out front, an outstanding drummer. Outstanding people all the way around here. Rennie Rusness on piano, Peter Washington on bass, Jimmy Green on sax, and Jeremy Pelt on trumpet. Hearing Jeremy there brought to mind his older compatriot, the late great Roy Hargrove. Here's Roy from his recording The Vibe and Alter Ego.

The great tune by James Williams, Alter Ego, done by the late great Roy Hargrove from his recording The Vibe, with Roy on trumpet, Antonio Hart alto sax, Mark Carey on piano, Rodney Whitaker on bass, and Gregory Hutchinson on drums. And before we heard from Roy, we heard from Lewis Nash and his quintet at Corey Weed's Cellar Jazz Club, Jimmy Green joining that quintet. Here's Jimmy from his recording, While Looking Up, and I Want to Dance with Somebody Who Loves Me.

Jimmy Green from his CD, While Looking Up, I Want to Dance with Somebody Who Loves Me, which of course was a big hit for Whitney Houston. Done very, very well here with Jimmy on tenor sax, Aaron Goldberg on piano, Laga Lund on guitar, Ruben Rogers bass, and Kendrick Scott on drums. We have a lot more music ahead, the great American music we call jazz. Dave Schwann here. Thank you for joining us.

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0: We go way back for this next cut to early 1956 in Hollywood. Drummer Shelly Mann and his Men. The album on the Contemporary label is called Swinging Sounds, and the Men are Stu Williamson on trumpet, Charlie Mariano on alto sax, Russ Freeman on piano, Leroy Vinegar bass, and of course, Shelly Mann on drums. For Bud Powell's tune, Un Poco Loco.

Shelley Mann and His Men, Getting It Done. Wow. With Bud Powell's Un Poco Loco. That's from the recording Swinging Sounds. That is an understatement when you listen to that version of Un Poco Loco. Shelley Mann, of course, out front on drums. What a solo from him. Drums, tambourine, you name it. Stu Williamson on trumpet. Charlie Mariano on alto sax. Russ Freeman, piano. Leroy Vinegar on bass. By the way, if you can find a CD copy of this, or for that matter, a pressing of the original album, Swinging Sounds, you'll enjoy reading the very astute notes by the late Andre Previn, who was very much a part of the West Coast jazz scene in the mid to late 1950s and did some good work with Shelley Mann, too, for that matter. And you're listening to Jazz with Dave Juan and the late, great Cedar Walton from his recording Voices Deep Within, John Coltrane's Naima.

Cedar Walton with his beautiful rendition of John Coltrane's Naima. We heard Buster Williams on bass with Willie Jones III on drums and Cedar at the piano. That's from the recording called Voices Deep Within. And in the booklet notes to this recording, Cedar Walton talks about how he was in the studio with John Coltrane during the various sessions for the legendary Giant Steps album, and was on an alternate take of Naima, John Coltrane consulting Cedar on some of the chord changes toward the end of the tune. If you find a recording with those alternate takes, you will find Cedar Walton listed as the pianist. It wasn't the final take that they used on the Giant Steps album. That's Tommy Flanagan on piano. But Cedar was involved in the recording sessions of the groundbreaking album Giant Steps by John Coltrane. Up next, guitarist Dave Stryker with the WDR Big Band, led by the great Bob Minzer, from their recording Blue Soul. Here's a tune by Prince. It's called When Doves Cry.

Dave Stryker, and the WDR Big Band based in Cologne, Germany, Bob Mintzer, the conductor and arranger. We heard a Prince tune, When Doves Cry, from the album Blue Soul. Of course, Dave out front on guitar, Johan Horlin, alto sax, and Hans Decker on drums. And before that, Cedar Walton with Naima. We thank you so much for joining us this hour and hope you enjoyed all the great American music we call jazz. Dave Schwann finishing up with the quintet Works for Me from their recording Reach Within and Mr. M.

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